That was The Nowhere Inn by St. Vincent. And we opened the show with Subtropical Suburban by Michelle Blades. The name of this show is No Small Talk. My name is Chandra, and I will be your guide for the first half of the episode. Our theme is building. Up next, here's Sophia Kennedy with Build Me a House.

That was Ceiling by Issy Wood. Before that, we heard On the Floor by Mary Timoney. Prior to that, Mansion by Grace Ives. Before that, The Architect by Jane Weaver. Preceding that, Paper Castles by Alice Phoebe Liu. Before that, Open Window by Lolise. And we opened that set with Sophia Kennedy. And you are tuned into No Small Talk only on KTAL Radio. That's KTALLP 101.5 Las Cruces and streaming online at lccommunityradio.org. We are listener powered, so definitely go to that website if you're interested in donating to the station. All right, we're going to keep going with our building theme. Up next, here's Courtney Barnett with Elevator Operator.

0: That was Up on the Roof by Laura Nero. Before that, we heard We Build Our Houses Well by Rachel Dadd, Rosie Plain, and This Is the Kit. Prior to that, we heard The Kitchen by Libby Rodenbaugh. Before that, Light in Your Window by Esme Patterson. Preceding that, Front Porch by Donna the Buffalo. Before that, Behind Closed Doors by Pearl Charles. And we opened that set with Elevator Operator by Courtney Barnett. You are tuned in to KTAL LP 101.5 Las Cruces. This is No Small Talk, and my name is Chandra. I've been your host for the first half of the show, and I'm going to hand things over to my co-host, Meg. What are we going to hear next?
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We just heard Combo Chimbita singing Al Templo from their 2019 album Ao Male. Before that, we heard Priscilla Renee with Let's Build a House from her 2018 album Colored. Prior to that, Phoebe Snow with Down in the Basement off of her 1982 album Rockaway, and we started that set with Diana Ross. You are tuned into No Small Talk, a show featuring women's music only on KTAL Community Radio. That's KTAL-LP 101.5, Las Cruces, New Mexico, and we stream online at lccommunityradio.org. 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Our theme this episode of No Small Talk is building. We'll get back into the music up next. Tracy Thorne with Raise the Roof.

off of her 2003 album, The House Carpenter's Daughter. That was Natalie Merchant with the song House Carpenter. Before that, we heard Build That Wall by Amy Mann off of the Magnolia soundtrack from 1999. Prior to that, we heard Quilt singing O'Connor's Barn from their 2016 album, Plaza. Before that, Yoko Ono and the Plastic Ono Band with Seventh Floor from the 2007 release, Take Me to the Land of Hell. And we started that set with Tracy Thorn singing Raise the Roof off of her 2007 release, Out of the Woods. And this is No Small Talk, a show highlighting women in music only on KTAL Community Radio. 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This is episode 155 of No Small Talk. Our theme is building, and we've got one more set to wrap up the show. We'll start it out with The Bridge by The Stray Birds from their 2018 release Let It Pass. After that, Constructive Eviction by Samantha Crane from her 2020 album, A Small Death. Following that, Winchester Cathedral by Nancy Wilson from her 1967 release, Just For Now. Next, we'll hear Concrete Jungle by Seu from her 2005 self-titled release. And we'll wrap it all up with Roberta Flack singing The House Song from the deluxe version of her 1969 album, First Take. Thanks so much for listening to No Small Talk and KTAL Community Radio. 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

Hello out there. This is The Lost Highway on KTAL Community Radio, broadcasting out of Las Cruces, New Mexico. I'm here in the studio every Monday night. Happy Monday night to everybody. Here 8 to 9 p.m. on Monday, and then this show is rebroadcast on Saturday nights from 9 to 10 p.m. Check us out online, lccommunityradio.org. More information on all of our talk and music programs. A lot of it is locally produced here in southern New Mexico by volunteer DJs and hosts. So glad to have you this week. Got a lot of fun stuff lined up, including some more indie rock like we just heard, some weird electronic stuff, some loud stuff. Hope you enjoy. Psyched to be playing the music for you this week. Started things off with an indie rock throwback. That was Parts and Labor, the song Fractured Skies. Really love that. Out of the mid-2000s, that was off of their release. Mapmaker came out, I think, back in 2007. It was always one of my favorite indie rock tracks back in the day. And don't turn down the volume. Let's do some more loud stuff here. This is a great group out of Philadelphia. I've been playing them a lot lately. They're called Nothing, and they put out a nice release this past winter. The album is called A Short History of Decay, and this is the track Cannibal World. Thanks for tuning in your dial to 101.5 FM.

That was the always fabulous Mitski, track off of her new album. That was If I Leave. The album is Nothing's About to Happen to Me. Really love that track. Definitely a standout off of her new release. Sounds like some old classic Mitski there. And before that, we heard Suburban Lawns with the track Gossip off of their 1981 self-titled debut. Man, I think I've played just about every track on that album over the past weeks and months. I think I'm about out of things to play off of that Suburban Lawns release, but man, do I love it. One of my favorites. Before then, we heard the Kathleen Hanna solo project Julie Ruin. We heard The Punk Singer off of her self-titled album under that name, Julie Ruin. Then before that, A Place to Bury Strangers with Fear. And I opened up that stretch of music here on the Lost Highway with Nothing and their track Cannibal World. Also a good release earlier this year, A Short History of Decay. And we are going to get into some electronic stuff here. First off, a track that I've just adored for the past, I don't know, decade and a half by a UK electronic artist who performs under the name Powell. We're going to hear a really cool track by him. It's called A Band. His stuff is all over the place. Some of it's kind of more industrial techno. Some of it is almost kind of like a blend of punk and techno. And this track gets kind of close to that sound. So love this track. Hope you enjoy it. Again, the artist is Powell and the track is A Band.

That was Denninger with Intershop 2 off of Intershop. Cloudy, ambient, electronic, classic, kind of lost to time. Came out in the 1990s on Compact Records and was just recently remastered and re-released by Compact in 2024. Great release, again called Intershop. Before that, we heard Fergus Jones with Haima. Before that, Whatever the Weather, 30 degrees Celsius. And then I opened up that stretch of music with Powell, A-Band. And I'm going to get into the last block of music here in the hour on The Lost Highway on KTAL Community Radio. Up first is Atlas Sound, the side project of Deer Hunter frontman Bradford Cox. They put out a couple of releases. Let's hear the title track off of the 2009 album Logos.

Oh boy, I'm just about out of time here in the studio, and I got the fourth quarter of a Spurs-Knicks finals game to go check out. Go Spurs, go. So real quick, here's a rundown of what I played to round out the hour. We just heard Ty Segall Band with Muscle Man. Before that, Public Image Limited with Annalisa. Before that, No Age with Sorts. And then a track by Atlas Sound called Logos to kick off that run of music. I'm out of time. I am out of here. This episode will be rebroadcast Saturday night at 9 p.m. And I will be back here live next Monday night at 8 p.m. In the meantime, don't change that dial. Up next on KTAL Community Radio is Tortuga Station, followed by Black English Vernacular.

0: Kit Thal is now serving up Latin for Lunch on Tuesdays from noon to 1 p.m. There'll be a smorgasbord of local and international artists from various eras, offering up the many flavors of what the music industry now calls Latin music. Regional Mexican, mariachi, tejano, conjunto, norteño, salsa, cumbia, merengue, tango, bossa nova, boogaloo, Latin pop, Latin rock. 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
1: 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Hey out there, this is Tortuga Station, KTAL, Community Radio's weekly Grateful Dead half-hour program playing the best live tracks from the Grateful Dead's 1960s and 1970s era. And this week we are going to jump right into the middle of that 1970s era. We're going to go to November 1977. This year is best regarded for its legendary run of spring shows. The fall tour is kind of lesser known, but still a lot of great stuff in there to dig into, so we'll do just that this week here on Tortuga Station. I'm going to take us to November 2nd, 1977, and the Dead are playing at Seneca College's Fieldhouse. And let's listen to a really nice run of music from the second set on that evening in Toronto, Ontario. We're going to hear a great version of Estimated Profit that goes into St. Stephen's, and then that melts nicely into a good rendition of Truckin' from this evening, fall of 1977. Hope you enjoy. Thank you for tuning your dial to KTAL Community Radio 101.5 FM.

the Field House at Seneca College in Toronto, Ontario. Hope you enjoyed that stretch of music from the second set on that evening. That was Estimated Profit into St. Stephen, into a nice rollicking version there of Truckin'. Wish I could play that whole second set for you, but don't have enough time here on Tortuga Station. I'll be back next Monday night from 9 to 9:30 p.m. Maybe I'll dip back into that show one more time next week and play some more tracks. It's a really nice one. In the meantime, hope you have a great week. Don't change that dial. Up next here on KTAL is Black English Vernacular. 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

0: I'm Stuart Kelter, host of Delving In. What is the neuroscience behind how we perceive time? What's it like to photograph and write poems about live volcanoes? What does a person face growing up as a child of Holocaust survivors? 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
2: 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Hello, it is I. This is Tamika. Shahid is, well, he's extremely busy right now. I lost track of how many projects he's working on. So I am taking control today and probably for the next few weeks while he works on his projects and gets to a place where things are flowing really steady and can engage in conversation. But I'm looking forward to this week's conversation and actually this month, because what this month is Black Music Appreciation Month. Now, when Shahid and I first started the show, that's one of the things we thought we were going to do initially, was have a lot of conversations engaged with music. And since both of us, you know, have, you know, make music ourselves, and listen to a lot of music, that really was a great way to, you know, at least, I know he's in the past, he's worked in radio and he had a jazz show. And so for me, I've always thought about having a podcast or something playing music. So having that aspect somewhere or another, I've always wanted to do. And with this month being Black Music Appreciation Month, I thought, like, okay, I can format something where it could be really, really enjoyable. And also I have a chance to dive into, you know, some music knowledge myself, which I really, I really.

we've been wanting to do, because I've been wanting to DJ or create mixes for myself and for family and for friends. So this gives me, if anything, like a push to do that. So I want to read for you all, or to you all, an excerpt from Wikipedia about African American Music Appreciation Month, or Black Music Appreciation Month. Black Music Appreciation Month is an annual celebration of African American music in the United States. It was initiated as Black Music Month by President Jimmy Carter, who, on June 7, 1979, decreed that June would be the month of Black music. After the announcement by Carter, the bill finally passed in 2000 when activist Diana Williams's 10 years of effort persuaded Congress. Williams played an essential role in the creation and solidification of Black Music Month, along with Kenneth Gamble and Ed Wright. Since the beginning of colonization, music and song formation has been a preservation technique for African culture. Slavery is a significant part of Black music's origin and historical evolution. While colonization tried to dilute and erase African culture, Africans maintained their stories of culture through the language of songs. Black Music Month recognizes their development into genres such as rap, jazz, soul music, funk, hip-hop, and more. During the transportation of Africans to the West in the 1600s and 1700s, they maintained their culture through tribal chants, language, religious beliefs, and emotional expression. However, plantation owners were apprehensive about African culture because of its potential to cause an uprising. As a result, Africans utilized variations of storytelling through music to maintain their traditions and culture. The development of Black music occurred during and after slavery, which formed genres such as gospel music or the blues. Black Music Month became African American Music Appreciation Month in 2009 by a proclamation from President Barack Obama. In his 2016 proclamation, Obama noted that African American music and musicians have helped the country to dance to express our faith through song, to march against injustice, and to defend our country's enduring promise of freedom and opportunity for all. In 2023, President Joe Biden returned to its original name of Black Music Month. So what I wanted to do this week was simply play music. No rhyme or reason, just songs that move me, inspire me, I like hearing. Some of the songs, actually, we were watching a basketball game, the Indiana Pacers and the Oklahoma City Thunder, and there were a couple of songs within those commercials and that were being broadcast during the basketball game where, you know, it made me think. I'm like, yeah, Black music is everywhere. And, you know, put those songs on this list that I have to play. It's so deep, and as far as where sounds come from when it comes to Black music, and similar to what the Wikipedia article was saying, it goes to chants, it goes to, you know, drumming, you know, that being song. I feel like language is a song, you know, and how people even speak to each other, whether it be poetry, which I also have on the list, put to music, so many different areas and arenas and directions I could go. But tonight, yeah, I was like, let me just play some music and hopefully, you know, create a sound and in a mood that you all enjoy. The first song, excuse me, is a blues song by my grandmother's favorite artist, Bobby Blue Bland.
My grandmother grew up in Mississippi, moved to Chicago, and she loves her blues. Blues and gospel, Mahalia Jackson. So I thought, why not play some Bobby Blue Bland? And the song I'm playing by Bobby Blue Bland is also, that's great alliteration for the poets out there. Stormy Monday is the song. And I figured, well, since our show airs on Monday, I should play Stormy Monday. So, yeah, I hope you enjoy.

0: I decided to play a Mahalia Jackson song as well. Elijah Rock recorded or actually performed live in 1961, since I mentioned her name and how my grandmother really loves her. Now, in finding these songs, what I was doing was going to videos, and I love live videos because it shows, especially older ones, like this Mahalia Jackson one was from 1961. There is just something in watching these performers perform, like their expressions, just how into the music, like their whole body and soul is, and it's just absolutely amazing. I don't know, it does something for me. And even when I listen to live albums, just imagining being there and what those audiences and the people who are attending, like just the feeling, because I listen to, you know, a lot of older music. I'm just really, really into that. I feel like older music, older soul music, especially, I want to say what I was raised on. So my parents were probably listening to music from the 70s, you know, 62, when I think of Ella Fitzgerald and how my mother loved her. So I'm always taken back to like my parents growing up and how they were feeling and how they were engaged in music. This is a song that came on while watching the basketball game, and it's always interesting, and I always have liked listening to like what songs they decide to play during commercial breaks and what songs are chosen, especially like if a song's from a hip-hop artist, I'm always listening and curious, like, hold on, what song is that? This is a song by the Gap Band that was played during one of the commercials, as well as another song by an artist, Barry White. I believe I have that song available. I might not. If not, I will go get it. Yes, I do. And actually had to ask Shahid. I was like, what's that song? It was so quick, like a, I don't know, 10-second commercial or less. I'm surprised he even knew the name of it, but he was able to get it for me, and I'm going to play that as well.
1: Okay.

That was the Gap Band Early in the Morning, followed by Ella Fitzgerald's Summertime, which of course is appropriate since it will be summer. I want to say in like 2 weeks, the summer solstice will be here, June 22nd, I believe. And we're already in 100 degree days, so we're there. But what I love about that Ella Fitzgerald performance is it was also live. And yeah, I really enjoyed that. And the next couple of songs I'm going to play are actually people that have passed away this year. Early in the year, Roy Ayers. Oh my gosh, as far as the catalog of Roy Ayers, it's incredibly extensive. Been sampled a lot by hip-hop artists, has collaborated with hip-hop artists. And as that song will follow, a song by Roberta Flack, who is also another live performance. So it's a live performance and it starts really fast. So if you're like, hold on, where's the beginning? It starts really fast. But it's, oh my gosh, it was such a great performance. I don't even know what year it was. I feel like that was, 1960 something for sure. But I'm going to have to save these videos somewhere so people can see them so they can enjoy them also. But yeah, both of these incredible musicians passed away this year, and their music of course absolutely lives on. I know Roberta Flack, there's a hip-hop group by the name of the Fugees who did a rendition of her song Killing Me Softly, which was really amazing. I might have to play that on another episode. After that, I have a couple more live performances I want to, yes, another live performance coming up. And Nikki Giovanni, who passed away last year, she had several albums also, which were poetry albums, but also accompanied by music. And I remember when I discovered albums on LP, and it just really gave me a whole nother perspective as far as poetry goes. I'll get to that, and have some other good music to come. Okay.

I wanted to take your hand and run with you together toward ourselves, down the street to your street.

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Past the record shop with the spirit in the dark. Past the smoke shop. Past the park and no parking today signs. Past the people watching me in my blue velvet. And I don't remember what you wore, but only that I didn't want anything to be wearing you. I wanted to give myself to the cyclone that is your arms and let you in the eye of my hurricane.

when the taxis have passed you by and that light sort of rain that occasionally falls in New York begins, you'll take a thought and laugh aloud, the notes carrying all the way over to me, and we'll run again together toward each other. Yes?

Okay, the Nikki Giovanni, just a NY poem. Gosh, the music behind that poem was, that was lovely. Wow. Yeah, I'm gonna have to listen to more of her poetry and spoken poetry and music. I want to play a live performance by Marvin Gaye, who he's in my top three artists, period. Just Stevie is probably number one. Marvin is probably number two. I just, something about their music just really, really has always been influential to me. Just gets to my soul. So I have a Marvin Gaye song that it was a live recording online. It was two songs, actually. What's Going On and What's Happening, Brother. And I like What's Happening, Brother. This was live in 1972. So I'll play that portion of the song. But I followed it with another cover to a Marvin Gaye song, Trouble Man. But this song was a cover by Angie Stone. And Angie Stone was an R&B artist, singer. She was in a group called The Sequence. Actually, Shahid talked about her on an episode we did about hip hop in 2023. And she was in a hip hop group, all women that pretty much were part of the founding sound of hip hop, and artists who were making hip hop before hip hop was hip hop, or quote unquote called hip hop. But there's elements of that through jazz, decades before hip hop even existed. You can hear it in the music, so it was common. But Angie Stone died this year in a car crash, and it was an unfortunate event. Of course, she was really influential in music. She was behind a lot of songs, wrote a lot of music for people, and I remember her finding out about her death was just absolutely shocking. You never wish or, you know, somebody would die tragically like that. And so I wanted to share a cover that she did to a Marvin Gaye song, but I'll definitely share one of her songs in the next coming weeks as well to acknowledge her and all that she's done for Black music. And ending with a Michael Jackson song. I couldn't even, oh my gosh, when I was thinking about what song to even record, or not record, but to even play and put on this recording, I was like, I just had no idea. I was like, I don't know. There's just so many gems. And, you know, so I decided on a song that actually plays in my mind a lot. And it's, yeah, what an amazing artist. But as much as he's done for Black music as well. I hope you enjoyed. And next week, I want to have a theme around music. So I'll come with that. There's a lot going on in the news that I feel is very relevant to a lot of a theme, if you will, about, you know, that can play right into the music. So yeah, I'll share that next week. And thank you for listening to Black English Vernacular.

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Welcome. In this edition of Trans World Airwaves, I am motivated by vision. I'm your host, DJ Madam B. It's the Trans World Vision edition of Trans World Airwaves with dreams and imagination and mood and theme and music worldwide on this cross-cultural musical journey united in voices and rhythms. This is a Merging Arts production with more information, including playlists and archives at mergingarts.org. And we kick things off with two from Nusan Tarabeat, Bakar and D. Ponte. They're based in the Netherlands and they have immense diversity of Indonesian music, ushering it into the future. They add their own innovative twist to the mix and they pay homage to traditional sounds as well. That is self-titled Nusan Tarabeat on Glitterbeat. And that's where we start off on the Trans World Vision edition of Trans World Airwaves. Enjoy.

Welcome back. We are being visionary via music on the Trans World Vision Edition of Trans World Airwaves. I'm your host, DJ Madam B. This is with Dreams and Imagination in this edition, in Mood and Theme, in Music Worldwide on this cross-cultural musical journey united in voices and rhythms. And we started things off with music from Nusantara Beat, with Indonesian sounds, but based in the Netherlands, with two from them. Then we heard two from Nyeha off of Zvetu, or To the World. And they are an acclaimed female vocal sextet in Slovakia. They embrace diversity, unconventionality, commitment, and courage in their music and personalities. And that is self-released. Then we heard two from Tuletar from their album Mamo, or Mother Earth. And they are an all-women acclaimed Finnish folk vocal group. And Mother Earth brings together roots and movement, home and the wider world, tradition and renewal, and a deep respect for nature, cultural heritage, and the fragile balance connecting humanity to Earth. Definitely visionary there in the Trans World Vision edition of Trans World Airwaves. And now we are transitioning to music from an excellent duo, Justin Adams and Mauro Durante, from their release together called Sweet Release on Ponderosa Music. And they share a fascination for trance rhythms and their manifestation from the Mediterranean to Mali. They've toured as a full unique unit, drawing on both of their backgrounds with a wide palette, exploring themes of musical healing and catharsis. And that's where we've landed in the Trans World Vision edition of Trans World Airwaves, Emerging Arts production, with more info at emergingarts.org.

Welcome back as we get around the bend and continue to be visionary in the Trans World Vision edition of Trans World Airwaves. It is presented by yours truly, DJ Madam B, and this has been with Dreams and Imagination in Mood and Theme and Music Worldwide on this cross-cultural musical journey united in voices and rhythms. This is a Merging Arts production with more info at mergingarts.org. And we transitioned into this next set with music from Justin Adams and Mauro Durante from their album Together, Sweet Release on Ponderosa Music. And then we heard music from Lakiko from her album What to Do, How to Live, that's self-released. She's a Bosnian singer and cellist based in Switzerland. Then we heard a piece called Rosemary from Chung Ching Chen from her album The East Is Not a Fantasy on Wind Music. And she's breaking boundaries between traditional Chinese music, cross-genre exploration, and other modern vibes, taking it to another level and expanding traditions, essentially. And then we close out with two from Black String on their album Karma on ACT Music. And they have fused past Korean sounds with centuries-old musical instruments with eclectic improvisations and also some electric guitar and beats all in the mix. Two from them, Blue Shade and Surena, on their album Karma to close things out. And at this point, we'd like to thank all of the talented musicians around the world that we've highlighted that have contributed the music to the program on the Trans World Vision edition of Trans World Airwaves. And thanks to you for listening and supporting their music.

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0: Good morning. I'm Randy Harris, and you're listening to Think Again on KTAL LP 101.5 FM, broadcasting from Las Cruces, New Mexico. For the next hour on Think Again, we explore the idea of metacognition, a process of thinking about our thinking. We explore how we think about current as well as timeless considerations, why we think the way we do, and why that matters. Welcome. Thank you for joining us.
1: 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Good morning, Joe.
2: Hey, hi. 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
1: Always a pleasure. And in the booth, Zane Chafee. Thank you, sir. Appreciate you coming in this morning. Joseph, we've spoken before. 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It's possible there might be one listening. But if you tell us a little, just briefly, a little bit about yourself, and then we'll get into your outstanding poetry.
2: Let's see. I was born, is the first part. Long time ago. Mm-hmm. And in 1973... my wife and kids and I moved to Las Cruces, where I had a job teaching in the English department at NMSU.
1: Mm-hmm.
2: And I was there for 22 years. And they were offering early retirement, so I took advantage of it. And I've been living here ever since, retired, but able to write poetry anytime I felt like it, which is pretty much every day.
1: Yeah.
2: So I've been writing poems a lot for the last 31 years.
1: Yeah. And it shows.
2: 33 years.
1: People just love, including myself, just love to read what you write.
2: One thing I should ask, I was born in Spain, and right after the Spanish Civil War. And my mother's brothers and sister helped us come across to America in 1949. So my first taste of America was Elizabeth, New Jersey, 15 miles outside of New York, and where I went to elementary school and junior high school and beginning of high school till we moved to Chicago. And then briefly Cincinnati. And then, you know, then I got married and went my own way and wound up here teaching.
1: And we're grateful that you are. Thank you. All right, so, folks, the phone number here is 575-526-5825. If you have a question or an inquiry or an observation you'd like to share with us this morning, our guest, Joseph Somoza, poet extraordinaire. We're going to be talking about poetry this morning and all that that can entail in a one-hour program. So you've been writing.
2: Yeah, I've been writing a lot and began to put a book together.
1: Mm-hmm.
2: And hoping to publish that, you know, maybe within the next year or something like that. And
1: you got how many books now? 7, 8, 10?
2: I think 11.
1: That's what I meant to say, 11?
2: This would be the 12th.
1: Okay.
2: So, But, you know, poetry books are usually very thin. Some of them are just like chapbooks, and some are regular books. A regular poetry book is only like 70 pages or so normally. So when you think of books, you know, poetry are usually thin books.
1: Yeah.
2: When you look at bookshelves, the thin ones are the poems often.
1: Huh. So it's kind of a consistent...
2: Maybe good. Maybe like conciseness. Since conciseness is a big part of poetry, you want to be concise so that all the words count. And every word is chosen carefully. And maybe for that reason you wind up often with a work, a composition that is maybe half a page or something.
1: Mm-hmm.
2: You know, where as opposed to a novelist who, you know, might have a 500-page book.
1: Or an essayist, or even like a journalist.
2: Right.
1: You know, a reporter. I mean, lots and lots and lots of words.
2: Yeah, yeah. Like stories you read in the New York Times, for example.
1: Yeah.
2: It could be, you know, 10 pages long.
1: Yeah. And there's a place for all of it, and it has different function within the human,
2: right,
1: and within the culture and within the society.
2: And then poetry, I guess, you know, deals with areas that are not clear-cut. The way I write, I never begin... I go usually outside to the backyard to write. Never have any idea in mind, and just... I write in order to find out what I'm thinking and feeling, because somehow the words crystallize what's inside you. So you write in order to find out what's inside you at that moment. And I've been writing for, you know, 60 or 70 years, so as you keep getting older and a different phase of your life comes along, you're a different person, basically.
1: You're thinking about different things.
2: Yeah.
1: You're feeling different kinds of feelings.
2: So the poems keep changing. So, like all arts, I think, it's a very useful companion for a person to keep up with who he is and what he is and et cetera. Mm. And little by little, you kind of get to discover yourself, and that's the way I feel about it. I've been doing this for, you know, seriously for probably 65 years at least. So,
1: wow. Well, we're grateful to you for having made that commitment and for sharing your time and your process and here with us in Las Cruces. So,
2: one thing I've learned, by the way, now that I'm old, is that the older you get, the less shame you have. So you're ashamed to reveal certain things when you're young. But as you get older, you don't care as much. You want to be more and more honest. So age contributes to honesty, it seems to me, in poetry, which is a good thing to have.
1: Well, a lot of people say, you'll hear an older person blurt something out, and you look at them and you go, wow, I can't believe you said that. And they respond with, I'm too old to care about what people think.
2: I think that's probably what happened.
1: And so there's some of that in poetry, too.
2: Yeah, right.
1: So you've been kind enough, generous enough to bring with us some of the newer pieces you've been working on. And if you'd like, we can start.
2: Okay, you want me to start with reading a poem, maybe?
1: Sure, would you do that?
2: Here's the most recent poem I wrote, which is on the 7th of June, which is probably, what, 2 days ago?
1: I think it's yesterday.
2: Oh, yesterday, all right. Written in my backyard, as many of my poems are. And it's the kind of poem where you kind of, by writing the poem, you discover something that was always in front of you, but you never paid enough attention to it.
1: Mm.
2: The poem forces you to pay attention. It's called Miracles. The dark brown, wood-grained picket fence my eyes settle on when I raise them from my notebook It's almost completely done over in yucca, locust tree, and bird of paradise green. On our side of the division, separating us from our neighbors, who somehow lead their own lives on the other side, close enough for us to hear their grandkids' yells on strings or slide, but are virtually unknown to us otherwise, as our lives are kept unknown to them. A behavior which, for human beings living in town so close together, must be as instinctive as that hummingbird's swing dance back and forth before he settles on a tree branch and stares out toward the sky, his few minutes of rest before he flies off. And my eyes return to the lined page on which alphabetical characters are coming to be shaped by pinpoint and linked into words that somehow reveal what my eyes and mind just saw.
1: Wow. Yeah.
2: So, I mean, just in that moment, you know, when your mind is observing like that carefully, something very commonplace as sitting in your backyard looking at the fence with the neighbor brings up thoughts and images and ideas. And
1: so it's often, your writing, it sounds, is often very motivated by, and correct me if I'm misunderstanding, what's right in front of you, right here, right now.
2: Right.
1: Yeah?
2: Yeah.
1: Stuff that maybe goes unobserved.
2: What's that?
1: Stuff that maybe goes unobserved in our normal, you know, hustle of the day.
2: Right. I think that's why probably people normally don't pay attention to the little things right in front of them, because they're preoccupied with thinking about something for work, or, you know, something they got to do for their kids or something like that. But that's the nice thing about being old and retired and having a backyard and having a notebook.
1: And a pen.
2: And a pen, yeah, right.
1: The magic you can create, yeah, with a notebook and a pen and an observant eye.
2: Yeah. One thing, too, especially now that I'm old.
1: You keep saying old. How old are you, Joe?
2: 85. I'm 85.
1: Okay.
2: And one of the things I noticed as I was getting older is that I started remembering stuff more and more from my childhood and early years. And fairly recently, I guess about 3 or 4 days ago, I was remembering a walk on, this is Revival. And this poem is really all details from memory, from memories of probably different times. My wife and I love New York City. And when we were younger and did not get tired so quickly, like we could walk all day basically, we loved driving to New York, leaving our car at her brother's house, and going to New York City and just spending the day walking around all day, stopping once in a while for a cup of coffee or a sandwich or something. But just we loved the feeling of the big city. We both grew up as little kids in a very rural kind of setting, so the big city still fascinates us. This poem, Revival, is really all basically a combination of memories. I mentioned in the poem Frank O'Hara, who was my favorite poet for many years. And this poem partly remembers a time when, if I could return the way I with my understanding now to that earlier time, I might have actually run across a guy like Frank O'Hara. But of course, when I was a kid then, I didn't know anything about poetry or Frank O'Hara or anybody else. Anyway, Revival. If my current self were transported back to the 1950s for a day, Frank O'Hara still renting a room somewhere in Manhattan, and the curry meals affordable in Greenwich Village, I'd dump my old worn-out shoes in a sidewalk dumpster and put on the brand-new sneakers bought at Klein's Bargain Basement to spend all day walking on Broadway along the grimy streets and stores among the remote faces of people from all walks of life who'd been led there, like me, to be walking among many others in the shade of high-rise buildings on sidewalks wider along the avenues, the crossing streets dotted with yellow cabs, any moment on my walk possibly bumping into someone beautiful, interesting, or familiar-looking before entering a department store to rest for a few floors on the escalator while breathing the perfumery I might even go to sample, then out again to order pea soup and a burger at a diner named for someone's immigrant uncle I think of comparing notes with about the Yankees, perennial winners then, as Mel Allen might have called them on the radio, that sat atop the office counter in my uncle's downtown Shell station on Elizabeth Avenue.
1: Wow, what a combination of memories.
2: Yeah, right. That probably brings in little details, like the thing about curry meals being affordable in Greenwich Village.
1: Yeah.
2: I remember when we first started walking in New York City, you could go to any Indian restaurant and for like a buck or two get a delicious meal, exotic food. And then after a while, Indian restaurants became fashionable, like Italian restaurants. At the beginning, Italian restaurants, too, were very cheap.
1: Mm.
2: And then they became fashionable. So
1: you watched this yourself happen in New Jersey and New York and Chicago as a younger man.
2: Yeah, right. Mm. And everything, that's, I think, I don't know if it's true of other people, but for me, I'm always bothered by change. You know, I remember things as they were, and I wish they would have stayed that way, but they don't. They keep changing. But of course, you know, we're all living creatures, and we're surrounded by other living creatures, and every living creature has his own idea of where he wants to go and what he wants to do and become. And so that leads to change. The world keeps changing. So now when the world as it is now is almost, you know, would be unrecognizable to me.
1: Yeah.
2: As a 12-year-old.
1: Yeah.
2: You know, I wouldn't know.
1: Yeah.
2: I'm still not very good at anything digital, you know, like a cell phone or something like that. So, But you constantly have to keep, you know, learning new stuff, adapting to new situations and new foods. And that leads me to this idea of a satirical poem I wrote recently, that one called Capitalism. Maybe let's look at that. If I find it here somewhere, let's see. What's the date on it?
1: 4/23.
2: The way the world keeps changing, and you need to keep adapting. I call it capitalism, but it's a misleading title, because you think capitalism, you're going to have this kind of philosophical or economical kind of discussion about a certain, you know, structure of money and you know, value systems that lead to the accumulation of wealth and all of that. This develops out of personal memories more than anything, and I realize that all of those memories are connected in some way to the fact that we do live in a capitalist society, where it benefits people financially for things to keep changing, because and for people's attitudes and attractions to keep changing, because that way they'll keep buying newer stuff all the time. Anyway, here's capitalism. A baseball game, potentially endless, might still be playing somewhere on TV. Since you have the time for it and little energy for anything else, then watching, that is, which is considered an activity in this world of cell phones and other devices, though what they're devising next is never clear. I remember the first time I heard of someone receiving a text, some years after my mind first took in the concept of email. Years earlier, I remember my surprise at people who'd been convinced that pretzels and popcorn should be considered food, and much later, bottled water drink. A woman I knew, sticking to the script, began buying a case of bottled water weekly in place of the drink that flowed freely from her tap. And soon after, sure enough, someone from a beverage company, as we walked carefully by the lake, offered us a taste of a new flavored water drink. Whoops. New coffee places, too, advertising scones, began cropping up. And we, as usual, wondering could we afford such a foreign-sounding delicacy along the lake that continues always flowing, lapping right up to the land of people, then backing off.
1: Wow.
2: So this was more like a satire, right, where I just, out of my own experience, this thing of popcorn and pretzels being considered food. When we moved from Spain to America, I remember that's when I first met popcorn and pretzels, that this kind of fluff stuff was considered food. I guess it's made out of wheat, probably, or something like that. Popcorn, I guess, out of corn kernels. So it is really made out of food products. But it's like an entertainment food. It's not really, you know, I was born right after the Spanish Civil War when starvation raged all over the place. And it, you know, I think I had one egg in my life before I came to America. And that's an egg that my brother and I found one day walking in the woods on our way to our music lesson. And we found this egg. And we couldn't believe it, brought it home, and my mother cooked an omelet for us, and we divided this omelet. That was the only egg I had ever had and would ever have until we came to America. So, you know, regular food was something very special. And when you have this kind of, like, entertainment food, and like now we have a lot of, if you look at a lot of the ads for chips and different kinds of what I would call like entertainment food, food that's not even, probably doesn't have that much nutritional value, but it's just kind of made to taste good. And, you know, some people keep buying it. Anyway, that seemed to me like an interesting idea. And it connected for me with the idea of bottled water. Like to consider water as something that you actually buy as a product just seemed like a very strange idea. But people in our society are used to hearing and listening to and watching what other people are doing, and they like to go along with it. So everybody starts drinking bottled water, and then you start drinking it. And before you know it, everybody's drinking bottled water. And it's a new product. Before, it used to just be water.
1: Yeah. Yeah. And it's, you know, it's a point of great gratitude to be able to go to your sink and turn that lever and have clean,
2: drinkable
1: drinking water. Yeah, drinkable drinking water.
2: Yeah.
1: Just flowing.
2: Right. I mean, so now that water is taken more and more for granted, probably. So every new discovery, like bottled water, changes our attitude towards our old idea of water. That's something that you were very glad to have right there in your kitchen that now you don't even notice, perhaps. So capitalism does kind of undermine values of previous stuff because they want you to focus on the new stuff that you need to pay for. So anyway, it's interesting.
1: Yesterday, the thing you bought was the most incredible and magnificent thing ever. And today, there's something new that's the most incredible and magnificent ever. Better get one of those, too.
2: That's right. So that means you got to keep working hard to make more money to buy all this new stuff.
1: Busy, busy, busy.
2: Yeah.
1: Doesn't give us time, most of us, to do things like you do, to go out into your yard, your backyard in the morning and sit in the green and just go with a paper and a pen and a cup of coffee and just sit and be.
2: Well, yeah. I think I always was kind of like that as a kid. I remember always thinking, why do I always have to like go to school every day and stuff? Why do I got to get up so early and go to school and read the books that they assigned to us and all of that? Why can't I just stay wherever I want and just read whatever I want? And so I think that's the reason why early retirement was so attractive to me.
1: Yeah.
2: So, you know, and you're right. And I still love doing that. I mean, I'm happy just, you know, having the time to sit back and just think about stuff.
1: It's a joy, and it's becoming increasingly rare.
2: Yeah.
1: It seems.
2: I think so.
1: Got to interrupt for just a second. I want to let you folks know you're listening to KTALLP 101.5 FM. 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We have a magnificent array of programming. Talk, music, news. It's fun. It's fun. And it's independent. So lccommunityradio.org, where you can find many of these programs archived as well. So, in the studio with us this morning, a delight to once again have a conversation with Joseph Somoza, resident awesome poet of this area, and we're talking about poetry, and Joseph's been kind enough to share some of his poetry with us. Phone number here is 575-526-5825. If you have a question, observation, thought, idea you'd like to share with Joe Somoza or the rest of the listeners, please give us a call. All right, Joseph, back to our conversation.
2: Okay, well, I could tie into this new book I put together with this next poem I'm interested in reading. I like to write and I like to put books together periodically. Like, I like to write to understand how I'm feeling and thinking at that moment. And then when you put poems together into a book encapsulating maybe 4 or 5 years, that's like a phase of your life where that book came out. And when you're setting up the organization,

0: And I usually notice that there are certain subjects or preoccupations that keep coming back. And so I come up with some kind of heading for that preoccupation and find poems that fit together in that. So like this new collection will have six sections right now. And anyway, one of the sections that I notice I have in this book now is one about animals, like natural creatures, in which I include trees, by the way. Trees and animals for me are both natural creatures. And I think it's because I sit in my backyard so much writing poems. I have about 17 locust trees in my backyard. When we moved in, there was one locust tree in the backyard, you know, like in 1973. Now we have about 17 locust trees back there. They all grew up from the roots of the mother tree. Mm. And whenever a new one started growing, we watered it, and now we have like a canopy of locust trees, locust leaves, in the summer, and we can go sit under them in the shade there. But also, when you go out to write among trees, plus a cat or two and birds and other creatures, you start noticing these creatures and they start entering your life more and more. And I noticed that this new collection has a section on animals, which means to me, which includes for me, trees. And I recently wrote a poem called Zoo, I think, which you have a copy of.
1: Yes, sir.
0: And let me read that to give you an idea. Zoo. Skylight brightens and dims the outside where I sit watching the black cat watch finches and sparrows alight on the far side of the cinder blocks where we've hung seed feeders for birds to come and give us delight. In the mornings after breakfast, when we come to be revived, be reminded of life, the life of the great outdoors cats, birds, and trees live freely in, and we come out to watch, freed from our enclosures, to roam among them in their home as much as we like. So it's kind of like a reverse zoo, where like we're the zoo animals living in our enclosures, and once in a while we go outside and we see the creatures out there, like trees and birds and insects, cats and dogs.
1: And are they looking at us curiously? Look at those.
0: Oh, look, they came out of their enclosure.
1: Oh, look, they're out.
0: Should we be nervous about them? Are they wild? Maybe they'll eat us or something. And they're probably right to be nervous about us, because we certainly don't treat them very respectfully a lot of times.
1: Yeah.
0: Anyway, but something like that, like it's almost like a new subject enters my consciousness over the years, and I only discover it by realizing that I have several poems in this new collection that deal with animals or trees, or you know, focus on that, my relationship to those creatures. It's so nice. That's the way I came to learn about myself, I think. I don't know, you know, when I started out, I felt like I was a blank slate. I didn't have much sense of myself. But little by little, by writing poems, I learn who I am, basically.
1: That's a fascinating consideration that you've mentioned in a couple of different ways this morning. The business of, I guess, maybe sitting still a little bit, being quiet a little bit, looking and listening, and seeing what unfolds or evolves from within as a mechanism, you know, intentional or unintentional, I don't know, but that affords you the opportunity to kind of scratch your head and go, wow, to see yourself. And I think that's pretty remarkable.
0: Well, you know, language helps bring that out. I mean, yeah. when you feel something or think something and you write something down,

0: then that writing will lead you in a certain direction. So the language not only crystallizes, but it leads your thoughts into related thoughts and images and ideas, which leads eventually to the composition of a poem. But I think that's how art works, to facilitate your understanding of yourself. The language. Language is such a beautiful thing that we've come up with, and it fits us like a shirt. I mean, it's like a tight shirt that's really us, because everybody speaks a slightly different language. They have different emphases, and certain words they find more striking than others, and they'll use that, for example. So anyway, the language really helps you in that process of discovery.
1: Within oneself, as you've described, and perhaps beyond, you know, it seems that most of the time that most of us spend is pretty understandably, but pretty significantly focused on external things, the obvious, what is right there. And that's great. That has its place, of course. And it seems that in poetry particularly, you can drop back from that a little bit and give a little bit of time and attention to the subtle, the unseen, the implicit, rather than the glaringly explicit. And it seems that in order to, you know, some would suggest, in order to have a clear and balanced sense of self and life, that the unseen or the implicit is to be honored with equal reverence to the seen, to the obvious, to the apparent.
0: Yeah.
1: Do you agree with that?
0: Yeah, yeah. In fact, it reminds me of a poem in this new book.
1: Okay.
0: I always think through my poems. They think through me, and then I think through them.
1: That's fascinating.
0: Language is really great that way. I mean, it's just totally organic. It is really something designed by humans for humans. It fits us so totally. We're always communicating with ourselves and with others.
1: Yeah.
0: You know, that's our whole life.
1: Yeah.
0: What was that? The poem is titled Morning Show. The shadows of locust leaves seem to wave at me from the cinder block wall. And now I notice from their chirps that the finches and sparrows are back, as I must also be, seeing and hearing them from my backyard lawn chair. Like a master of ceremonies without a baton, as if the world were performing its morning show once again, and just for me. Though you can come out and watch it too if you like, or just stand and look out of your kitchen window holding your coffee cup, released from yourself for a moment, noticing the world where you are, with its creatures and features that never are the same twice, and are always, for the time passing, alive.
1: Mm.
0: So it's like this morning show is there every morning. It's like a whole new world, which is slightly different than it was yesterday, because everything is alive and changing. And it's right there in front of you. That's what you're interacting with every moment of your life. The air that you're breathing, the lights, sunlight making you feel warm, you know, the wind that blows stuff around, and other creatures and trees and ground to step on, everything is always around you. But you're always taking it for granted, pretty much, because you got, you know, more immediate needs to worry about, like go to work or something.
1: Yeah, yeah.
0: Which I haven't had to think about for a long time.
1: What a blessing. Folks, I'm sorry, Joseph, for just a moment. We're going to hear from another of our valued underwriters, and we will be right back. We'd like to thank Milagro Coffee y Espresso. Fresh roasted and brewed coffees, teas, and espresso, pastries, traditional boiled and baked bagels, and more. 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That's right. That's right. 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Thank you also again to Toucan Market. 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This program is entitled Think Again, where we like to invite fascinating folks into a sit-down visit time for some conversation about things that are intriguing. To that end, of course, we have with us this morning Joseph Somoza, local poet. Good morning again, Joseph.
0: Morning.
1: Glad to have you back. 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Or you can actually find the archive of this program. Back to Joseph Somoza this morning, talking about poetry, language. Yes, sir.
0: Okay, well, you know, one of the things that my wife and I, my wife is roughly my age, too. We're both old. And recently we discovered that we were too old to take cross-country car trips anymore. For years, we would, especially in the summers, when I was teaching, even in the summers, you would have time off. And we would go either to the West Coast or the East Coast or somewhere in between. And this time, we had wanted to go visit my brother in Cincinnati, which is a 1,500-mile trip. And we only drove about 300 miles a day anymore because we would get tired. And this time, the first day, we made it up to Amarillo, which is 400 miles. And even there, we were so tired that we didn't think we'd be able to do it the next day. So we came back home, realizing that we were no longer able to take these cross-country car trips. And
1: it's a pretty heavy experience.
0: Yeah,
1: it's pretty profound, isn't it?
0: But you know, we felt good realizing that. We both came up with that same conclusion. Jill had a dream. Jill had a dream where she was making an excuse that she had a sickness. She was making an excuse to our sister-in-law, explaining why we couldn't come and visit them in Cincinnati like we had told her we would. Mm. And whereas I just felt so tired that I couldn't even sleep more than 3 or 4 hours that night. And then the next morning I would have to drive all the way across Oklahoma and figure out when to kill us on the interstate, you know, being only half awake. So we decided to go back home. And anyway, I think as a result of that, I've written a couple of new poems, including this one, To See the Ocean Again. And what I like about the poem, I think, is that it connects two different times for us, like this fairly current time when we would drive to San Francisco, say, and for many years, we have two grandkids in the Bay Area, and we wanted to visit them for their birthdays, which is in June. And so in the summers, we would take this, I think it's 1,200 miles to San Francisco, and a trip by car. And now, realizing that we're not going to do those kind of trips anymore, that we're too old, started this poem, To See the Ocean Again, is the title. No longer taking cross-country car trips, I make an effort to remember the walk down Polk Street to the bay. If only the boulanger were still there. The one where I forgot my hat once and had to go back. I remember their great almond croissants. We'd walk down to Aquatic Park, where Jack Spicer walked at one time with his portable radio and a six-pack to listen to the Giants game and maybe even receive some inspirational transmissions, as he'd say. The water lapping on rocks in the cove where the ladies in swim caps exercised in the mornings among the seals while the historic ships lay at anchor along the far pier where tourists walked up and down. I wonder if it was as festive and glittery then, or more run down with cheap transient hotels like it seemed when we first traveled there with the baby almost 60 years ago. I remember that old hotel on Mission Street with a huge closet to put Lisa in her car bed to sleep the summer after my first year of teaching, when we packed all our stuff in the bug and drove across the desert through Gila Bend and Yuma just to see the ocean again. So I like about that poem is it connects like a fairly recent time when we used to recently go to drive to the Bay Area with a much earlier time. And I think the connection there is probably that Jack Spicer, that mention of Jack Spicer, who's another of my favorite poets, who was like an alcoholic. And he used to live on Polk Street, which is the street that we would take down walking to Aquatic Park. And he would walk. And I realized in writing this poem that he was probably doing that when Jill and I first had a baby and went to San Francisco for the first time to see the ocean. And we found this closet to put the baby in. And probably it was the same time that Spicer was walking with his six-pack and portable radio to listen to the San Francisco Giants at Aquatic Park, which is the place we wound up walking at more currently. And the poem kind of brought together, and it was nothing that I realized until after the fact. That's the great thing about a poem, I think. Since you're just following where the words lead you, afterwards you look at the poem and you discover something about your life and yourself and how San Francisco has changed. It was a much more rundown, like what's that area where all the tourists go in San Francisco?
1: Pikes Peak, the boardwalk.
0: I can't think of the name of it. That's Aquatic Park is right next to the chocolate factory, the place of the
1: Ghirardelli.
0: Right below Ghirardelli is Aquatic Park.
1: Okay,
0: it's a little beach and a little rocky area where you can sit and just the waves lap in because it's part of the bay, and you see once in a while the seal's head pop up. And these women that have been exercising back and forth between the old ships that are docked there
1: anchored.
0: Anchored along the pier. From the pier to the other side of this aquatic park area, these women are just exercising all the time. And I heard from other people that that's very much, it's an Italian neighborhood. Yeah. So a lot of these Italian women, that's how they keep in shape. They keep, you see their shrimp caps, there's rubber caps, and a lot of times they'll be right next to a seal. The seals don't bother them or anything. It's great. Anyway, But watching that, and that's been going on for years, evidently. I mean, it's like a habit that's been, you know, followed up on. And but connecting our earlier time there with our baby, first going to San Francisco, and this current time now, I thought was pretty interesting. And it connects us with Jack Spicer, who was a poet who thought, some people thought he was crazy. He had this, he would talk about these transmissions that he would pick up from the radio.
1: Mm.
0: They're like kind of mystical transmissions that would lead him to poems a lot of times.
1: Hmm.
0: He was a really interesting poet.
1: Mm-hmm.
0: And I guess probably one of the places where that happened to him is when he would go to Aquatic Park to listen to the ball game. But maybe he heard other stuff too. And here I was, you know, many years later, also trying to write poetry. And in
1: also
0: the same place.
1: Walking down Polk Street.
0: Yeah, right. Yeah.
1: What a trick. Yeah.
0: Polk Street, by the way, is the old gay neighborhood.
1: Hmm.
0: And I read Spicer's biography and found the apartment where he used to live on Polk Street. And I stood in front of that apartment door and had Jill take my photo. Because it was another, it's a kind of goofy guy that he didn't seem to get along very well with a lot of people. He was kind of an eccentric in many ways. Even other poets from the Bay Area who were he had been friends with, but then they would argue. And anyway, but
1: wow, Joseph, as always, we're going to run out of time here shortly. But I wonder if it's possible. Is there another piece that you've written recently, that you'd like to share with us today?
0: Survival. I don't know if I might have read this once before, but in my book I start out with one of my favorite poems, which is a memory from childhood. One of the few memories I have of playing baseball. I love baseball, and I watch it all the time now. I still watch the Yankees. And the Yankees now are really depressing because they're totally, they'll win a bunch of games and then they'll lose a bunch of games. You can't tell which team is out in the field that day, you know.
1: Yeah.
0: When I was a kid in Elizabeth, New Jersey, my uncle always had the Yankee station on his radio in the gas station.
1: Right.
0: And the Yankees would win all the time, or most of the time. I forget how many World Series they won in a row. Anyway, I had one memory from childhood of playing in the outfield. And that's what this poem is. In the field. I was playing center field. There are dandelions in the grass when you cast your eyes downward, away from the sky and the field where the others are, playing infield or outfield along with you. The other team batting now, and you trying to concentrate, pay attention to the distant batter who may bat the ball pitched and send it sailing toward you, who are responsible for covering center field, catching all that flies your way across the wide sky. The trajectories you'll need to follow, your legs propelling you quickly through grass to that one spot where the ball can meet the nest of your glove with a slap.
1: Mm.
0: So it's just playing out of field. I think one time I noticed how beautiful a baseball field is. We were playing baseball, I was playing center field, I looked down at the grass and I see these flowers growing there.
1: Yeah.
0: So, and when you look at a baseball game on TV, it is a beautiful sport because it's a very slow-moving game and you have this beautiful field of players there doing things one at a time. The pitcher doing it, the batter hitting, the fielder catching and throwing it first. So your focus moves from one to another, and all the time you have this overall beautiful field that you're observing.
1: beautiful.
0: Yeah.
1: Well, I wish we had more time, Joseph, but as usual, we're running down the clock here. Speaking of games. So, thank you so very much for coming in this morning and sharing some of your writings with us and your thinking about words and language and poetry and life. Grateful, grateful. Let me ask quickly, is there a thought you'd leave us with today?
0: Well, you know, I love poetry, what it can do for you. And I always try to convince people that they should try to write their own poems.
1: Hmm.
0: They have their own lives, and the language, and they have their own language.
1: Mm-hmm.
0: And if they use their language to explore themselves,
1: mm-hmm.
0: You know, they might learn who they are better and understand themselves better.
1: So use the opportunity. Find and take the opportunity.
0: Right.
1: To learn through writing that isn't, like structurally demanded. You know, it's not like business writing. It has to do with the subtle, the unseen, what's happening within us becoming expressed, and thereby learning about ourselves.
0: Mm-hmm. Yeah. And that careful aspect of writing, you know, you can do secondly. I mean, I always just try to get a bunch of words on the page that's coming out of me.
1: Yeah.
0: And my reaction with the world. And then in terms of the words, I go back to them and try to fine-tune it.
1: Yeah.
0: But you can always do that secondly. You know, you don't have to... So you can learn about yourself first and then fine-tune the thing as a poem. This is the way to work, I think, the best way.
1: It's a beautiful mechanism for life, and we're down to our last couple of minutes now. And I'm just so grateful. Thank you for coming in this morning. And
0: oh, I love it. I love talking about it because it's the one thing that, you know, I've been doing regularly for, like I say, 65 years at least. I didn't start with poetry. I started as a regular kid and played sports, played football.
1: Started basketball. As a normal kid.
0: Yeah. But I didn't know anything about literature.
1: Okay.
0: And,
1: you learned.
0: I learned and realized more and more that language also grabbed me. You know, the words have interesting suggestions about them.
1: Mm-hmm.
0: And maybe the fact that I came from a different language. I started out speaking Spanish.
1: Right.
0: So, anyway.
1: Beautiful.
0: Language is great.
1: And again, thank you very, very much.
0: Yeah, thank
1: folks,
0: you.
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My brother and I went strolling long ago with our father down Juarez Avenue. We were going to see Miguel the silversmith and some other men my father knew. When a voice from a darkened doorway said, "Señor, come in, take a look. I have something to show you that you have never seen, and perhaps you've read in your history book."

an eerie tale from our newfound friend and guide. He said, you know, when they killed Pancho Villa, before they put him in the ground, some cobarde cut off his ugly head, and never has it ever been found. Then he pulled out a small, ancient, dusty trunk and unlocked and unlatched its apparatus. And with a flourish, he revealed its contents, a human skull staring back at us. Una oportunidad like this, señor, does not present itself todos los días. For 100 pesos, you can possess this prize, the authentic skull of Pancho Villa.

that an opportunity like that doesn't come round every day. 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Dad picked up the trunk, and the three of us went on our way. Down to the plaza in front of the old cathedral, whose walls still had the bullet holes Pancho had made. When a street vendor with a box neath his arm approached us sitting there in the shade. "My friend, I have something in this box for you, and I swear on La Santa Maria." He cracked open the lid. We peered in as he said, "The authentic skull of Pancho Villa."

My father scoffed, "That can't be old Pancho's skull. I have the authentic one right here." He opened the trunk right there on the park bench, and the street vendor drew very near. He carefully studied the two bony globes with an aura of consternation. His was the larger, my father's more small, so he offered this explanation. "Es cierto, you own the skull of Pancho Villa, but my friend, you must understand, that was his skull when he was but a child. This is his skull when he was a man." We cross the Rio Grande on the bridge into El Paso, where the border guards all knew my dad. So nobody mentioned the boxes that we carried or asked what it was that we had. My father seemed quite satisfied with himself, but we knew Mom wouldn't like the idea. No, she would not be pleased that we were the new trustees.

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the Brannigan Cultural Center has issued a call for proposals where they seek out exhibit ideas to be submitted for consideration of being on display within the next year at the museum. The deadline is June 12th at 5 p.m. More information is available by email at jmcclung@lascruces.gov.

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1: All right, this one is called the second ever interview with a man-made lake.
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1: you'll have to come to one of our other shows to hear the first interview, but here we go.

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I'll tell you the truth. I won't tell any lies. I'll tell you the truth.

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1: In 1954, the unidentified remains of the Bracero program farm workers from Mexico were buried in an unmarked grave. Tim Hernandez, author of All They Will Call You, will be hosting a discussion of this event at the Thomas Brannigan Library at 200 East Picacho Avenue on Tuesday, June 16th, from 3 p.m. to 4 p.m. For more information, the phone number for the library is 575-528-4000.

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0: Walt Rubel,
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1: Jamie Bronstein,
0: and Peter Goodman.
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0: There will be a summer camp at the Museum of Art from June 23rd through June 26th from 9 a.m. to 1 p.m. for grades 1 through 5. Advance registration is required at least 1 week in advance. The Museum of Art is located at 491 North Main Street. For more information, the phone number is 575-541-2317.
1: This is Walt Rubel, host of Musical Celebrations, the show where we celebrate upcoming local events in song. We'll play everything from Patsy Cline to Pantera and have information on the event being celebrated. 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

0: From New York, this is Democracy Now!
1: Hostilities and displacement orders continue to claim lives and drive people from their homes. The scale and uncertainty of these orders make them almost impossible to comply with safely, bringing into question their effectiveness, a requirement under international humanitarian law.
0: In Lebanon, Israeli forces kill 8 people in the southern city of Tyre following new evacuation orders. As President Trump claims a peace deal with Iran is days away, there appears to be no agreement as to whether Lebanon will be included. We'll go to Beirut for the latest. Then to the big news on Wall Street.
2: SpaceX is going public this month. It could be the biggest IPO in history.
3: It could also make Elon Musk the world's first trillionaire.
2: Millions of Americans like you and me are about to become SpaceX shareholders. We won't buy a single share.
0: Rigged. We uncovered a hidden wealth transfer in the SpaceX IPO. You're holding the bag. That's the title of a new report by More Perfect Union's business reporter, Eric Gardner. We'll talk to him and Quinn Slobodian, co-author of Muskism. Finally, President Trump is booed by hometown basketball fans here in New York City last night. We'll talk to sports journalist Dave Zirin.
4: First of all, Donald Trump is the reason why the New York Knicks lost that game last night. His presence, his distraction, the horrible vibes he brought to the arena. But we have to remember that the boos he received are not just because of the present politics, but because of a 50-year abusive relationship that that man has had with the city of New York.
0: All that and more coming up. Welcome to Democracy Now!, democracynow.org, the War and Peace Report. I'm Amy Goodman. President Trump says the United States is nearing a peace agreement with Iran, claiming he's in the final throes of a deal that could be completed within days. It's at least the 37th time since late March Trump has said publicly Iran and the U.S. are closing in on agreement or that Tehran is eager to reach a deal. Trump's latest claim came after Israel and Iran halted drone and missile attacks against one another following the largest escalation since the so-called ceasefire was declared in April. On Monday, Iran's parliament speaker and top negotiator, Mohammed Bakar Ghalibaf, said Iran is responding to U.S. and Israeli violations.
5: What caused these tensions was that the Americans committed a blatant violation of the ceasefire, both through the naval blockade against the Iranian nation and by violating the agreement made on Lebanon and the ceasefire. The remarks made by the U.S. president about the Memorandum of Understanding contradicted parts that had been agreed to. This showed that they are seeking neither a ceasefire nor dialogue.
0: In Lebanon, Israeli forces ordered all residents of the coastal city of Tyre and its surrounding suburbs to flee north of the Zahrani River just hours before it began heavily bombing the area. 5 people were killed, 8 others injured when Israel struck near a Red Cross center in Tyre. 4 of the wounded were paramedics. The attack also damaged a UNESCO World Heritage site. Lebanon's health ministry reports Israel's killed more than 3,600 people in Lebanon since March 2nd, including 245 children. More than 900 children have been wounded. In Gaza, Israeli forces have reopened border crossings into the besieged Palestinian territory after closing them Sunday in retaliation for Iranian strikes. UN Secretary General Antonio Guterres had urged Israel to immediately reopen the passages, which are the only route for desperately needed humanitarian aid, which Israel severely limits. Meanwhile, Israeli strikes killed at least 7 Palestinians Monday, including a child, as Israel's army pushes the so-called yellow line deeper into Gaza. In one attack, an Israeli drone fired at people gathered in Jabalia refugee camp, killing 3. Among the dead, 8-year-old Jad Salman, a young boy whose father Yusuf was seen clutching his son's school bag, saying a final goodbye.
6: My son is 8 years old. What wrong did he commit? He was leaving his school. He was leaving school. This is his bag with blood on it.
0: Nigeria's military says it's freed 360 people abducted by Boko Haram in southern Borno in the northeastern part of the country. But villagers in the region say joint U.S.-Nigerian airstrikes killed dozens of civilians during operations in May, when AFRICOM and the Nigerian army claimed they killed 175 so-called terrorists terrorists over 3 days. Nigeria is facing a decade-long insurgency in the north, where armed groups have routinely carried out kidnappings for ransom. In California, progressive Los Angeles City Council member Nithya Raman will advance to a November runoff election against incumbent Mayor Karen Bass, who's seeking a second term. A count of mail-in ballots from the June 2nd primary showed Raman surging ahead of former reality TV personality Republican Spencer Pratt. This comes as officials continue to count ballots in the race to succeed California Governor Gavin Newsom, with more than 80% tallied. Republican Steve Hilton has a slight lead over Democrat Tom Steyer in a close race for second place. One of them will advance to take on former Biden administration Health and Human Services Secretary Javier Becerra in the general election. On Monday, President Trump repeated his unfounded claim California's elections are rigged, writing on his Truth Social platform, quote, "not possible for Spencer Pratt to have lost the L.A. runoffs after the big lead he had, third world nation," unquote. Trump wrote. More than half of Los Angeles voters are registered Democrats, compared to less than 15% who are Republicans. President Trump formally nominated his former personal lawyer, Todd Blanche, to serve as attorney general. He would succeed Pam Bondi, whom the president fired in April. The nomination comes just weeks after Blanche used his position at the Justice Department to protect Trump, his family, and his business from any IRS investigation connected to tax returns filed before Trump's controversial $10 billion settlement with the IRS. In a statement, Public Citizen co-president Lisa Gilbert wrote, quote, "This is yet another example of Trump assembling a team of henchmen whose primary qualification is doing his own bidding rather than serving the nation to staff the government. Blanche demonstrated his toady qualities throughout his audition for this role and is being awarded with the leading role as a result." An immigrant from the nation of Georgia has died in an ICE, Immigration and Customs Enforcement, jail. Mamuka Akmeladze is the 50th person to die in ICE custody since Trump returned to office. The 43-year-old had been jailed at the Troubled Wind Correctional Center in Louisiana for about 4 months when he was found unresponsive. ICE officials have not disclosed further details about his death. He's the second immigrant to die while detained at Wind Correctional Center in less than 2 months. The facility is operated by the Wind Parish Sheriff's Office and ICE contractor LaSalle Corrections. A recent inspection of the ICE jail found excessive use of force by guards, poor medical care, and unsanitary conditions. New Jersey Governor Mikey Sherrill conducted an inspection of the Newark ICE jail known as Delaney Hall Monday after previously being denied entry to the jail, where hundreds of immigrants began a hunger and labor strike in May. Governor Sherrill said her visit was closely controlled and limited, and that she was prohibited from speaking to any of the imprisoned immigrants inside. In a statement, Sherrill said the restrictions during the visit continue to raise, quote, "serious questions about the real conditions of the facility and the treatment of those held there," unquote. Sherrill has faced criticism after she deployed New Jersey State Police on protesters outside Delaney Hall, which is run by the for-profit private prison company Geo Group. Mutual aid volunteers have continued to support the families of those detained, even after facing harassment from law enforcement. On Monday, educator and YouTube star Ms. Rachel, known to millions of children around the world, paid a visit to the volunteers as well as the children of parents detained at Delaney Hall. She said on her Instagram, quote, "met the sweetest children whose hearts are broken. They just want their parents home again," Ms. Rachel said. In related news, President Trump's so-called border czar, Tom Homan, lashed out at Delaney Hall protesters in an interview with Fox News, claiming government surveillance had revealed most of the demonstrators are not from New Jersey.
7: Look, these are paid protesters. We got, you know, facial recognition of people from Portland. They're at Portland riots, and many from the Minnesota. This is a well-planned, established thing they're doing. This isn't homegrown.
0: In the same interview, so-called border czar Tom Homan also laid out a plan by the Trump administration to deploy a massive surge of federal immigration agents to New York City. in retaliation for new legislation recently signed by Governor Kathy Hochul that bans state and local law enforcement from collaborating with ICE and enacts other immigration protections. Homan's announcement came just days before the start of the World Cup this week, with immigration activists leading campaigns nationwide to protect communities amidst an expected rising presence of ICE agents during the soccer tournament. New York City Mayor Zoran Mamdani pushed back against so-called border czar Tom Homan's threats during a press conference with Governor Kathy Hochul Monday, calling for ICE to be abolished and saying, quote, "I believe that ICE raids are cruel. They're inhumane. They do nothing to serve in the interest of public safety," the mayor said. Mamdani also responded to the mounting barriers faced by World Cup fans and soccer players from qualifying nations that are on Trump's travel ban and visa restrictions list.
8: The World Cup is supposed to be a celebration of the world as a whole, and some of the decisions that we've seen been taken by the federal administration, be it the denial of visas for journalists from certain countries or the rejection of a visa for a coach of a team, as well as single-day visas for specific foreign national teams, this is anathema to what this tournament is supposed to be about. If we cannot even allow the players, the teams, and the journalists covering those teams to come into this city in this country, then it begs a larger question about our commitment to the spirit of this tournament.
0: A federal judge has ruled against President Trump's $100,000 annual fee on H-1B visa applications, saying it's an unlawful tax. This decision comes days after another federal judge ruled against a Trump administration policy to freeze applications for asylum, green cards, work permits, and other immigration protections for people from 39 countries. And President Trump was loudly booed by basketball fans at Manhattan's Madison Square Garden Monday evening as he attended Game 3 of the NBA Finals between the New York Knicks and the San Antonio Spurs. The unwelcome reception drowned out the singing of the national anthem after a camera showed Trump saluting from a VIP suite surrounded by bulletproof glass.

0: Fans reportedly waited outside Madison Square Garden for hours due to a strict security protocol resembling TSA. And Trump's presence prompted the New York police to cancel a watch party outside Madison Square Garden that would have attracted thousands of people. We'll have more on this story later in the broadcast with the nation's sports editor, Dave Zirin. And those are some of the headlines. This is Democracy Now!, democracynow.org, the War and Peace Report. I'm Amy Goodman in New York, joined by Democracy Now!'s Juan Gonzalez in Chicago. Hi, Juan.
1: Hi, Amy, and welcome to all of our listeners and viewers across the country and around the world.
0: We begin today's show in Lebanon, where Israel's continuing to carry out deadly attacks despite a call by President Trump to halt strikes. In the deadliest attack, Israel killed 9 people in the city of Tyre earlier today. Israel also ordered residents of Tyre to leave the city. On Monday, an Israeli attack near a Red Cross center in Tyre killed 5 people. 4 paramedics were wounded. Meanwhile, Hezbollah said Monday it had fired rockets at advancing Israeli forces in southern Lebanon. Israel's repeated attacks on Lebanon prompted Iran on Sunday to carry out its first strikes on Israel since April. Israel responded by retaliating against Iran. On Monday, Iran announced it would halt new attacks on Israel, but warned it would carry out a more severe response if Israel continues to attack Lebanon. We go now to Beirut, where we're joined by Leila Younis, investigative journalist and writer based in Beirut. Her most recent piece for Dropsite headlined, "You either leave right now or you die, Israel's ethnic cleansing of a village in Lebanon." Why don't you describe what you have written about, Leila, and talk about the Iran attacking Israel over what it's doing in Lebanon, and then Israel striking back, then apparently President Trump speaking to the Israeli Prime Minister Netanyahu and warning him to stop hitting Iran. So they agreed, but they're still attacking Lebanon.
2: Sure. Thanks for having me, Amy. So first, I'll take you to the village of Ain Arab, which is a small village in the plains near the southern border. That's what I wrote about for my last Dropsite story. And it's the story of what can only really be described as the ethnic cleansing of that village. People return there after the quote-unquote ceasefire in mid-April. And I think this story, along with others, will tell you just how much the word ceasefire has lost its meaning in both Lebanon and in Gaza. But these, you know, villagers returned after the ceasefire. The first day that they're there, an Israeli, a group of Israeli soldiers visit the village, tell them that there's a curfew, and they set up a checkpoint on the southern end of the village. 12 days later, they return in over 100 of them. Streaming behind an armored bulldozer. My source, Nasreen Abdel'al, is at her corner store when this happens. They sweep into the village. They tell people, you have 2 hours to leave. They don't even give them that, according to Nasreen. They go door to door at gunpoint, telling people, you leave right now or we shoot you. And I think that, you know, this story is really emblematic of what we've seen among villages in this southern region. And remember, Ain Arab is actually north of the so-called yellow line, underscoring the arbitrary nature of these boundaries. So, you know, the kind of continued insistence that southern Lebanese people leave their land, head north with nowhere to go. And, you know, what sources have told me, whether, you know, in the city of Sur Tir, as you were just talking about in your headlines, or in the city of Nabatir or other villages across the south, is more and more people saying, well, we actually refuse to leave because for months now they've been forced into displacement. They've been forced to live in government shelters that are not adequate, are not clean. They've also been subjected to steep rent hikes and scrutiny because many of them are from the Shia community, which Israel has made a point of targeting even into their displacement. Now, as for the second part of your question, you know, Iran made very clear that an Israeli escalation in Beirut would derail negotiations. Israel clearly did not heed this call. They've been wanting to strike the southern suburbs, and they did in broad daylight in the neighborhood of Hayya Sillom. And then following that, Iran in the evening, launched a volley of missiles towards Israel. Israel then responds, and then you have Trump on Truth Social, you know, right, stop shooting. And I think it's just really important to emphasize the absurdity of all of this, right? Because, you know, Trump is kind of waving his hand saying, you know, we want a deal, we want peace. Let's remember this all began with the U.S.-Israeli assault on Iran. That's kind of what this whole thing was sparked from. And the U.S.'s continued support for Israel's aggression in southern Lebanon is the reason we are where we are right now.
1: And Lila, you also said that the current Israel-Lebanon truce plan and the one that was reached in 2024, 2 years ago, was the so-called ceasefires, that now there's these so-called pilot zones where basically the Lebanese army is supposed to sweep in and demilitarize them. Can you talk about that?
2: Yes. So basically on June 3rd, following another round of negotiations between the Lebanese and the Israelis at the Pentagon in Washington, they come out with a new agreement, which resembles very closely the November 2024 ceasefire. The only difference is that there's going to be these so-called pilot zones where the Israeli military in the areas that it's currently occupied will retreat and then will be replaced by the Lebanese army, which will then search for Hezbollah's weapons store, supposedly, and destroy them. This is absurd for multiple reasons, the first of which is because the Lebanese army has demonstrated throughout the 15-month ceasefire period its inability to disarm Hezbollah. Secondarily, it is basically a legitimation of continued Israeli presence in the south. And thirdly, and I think most importantly, this agreement includes no similar stipulations for Israel. So basically, Israel is allowed freedom of movement in the south of Lebanon, in a scenario that many have begun comparing to the occupied West Bank. Remember, in that 15-month ceasefire period, Israel invaded Lebanese territory over 1,500 times, according to the United Nations peacekeeping forces based in the south. So, you know, what they're basically looking for is impunity. They're looking for forever war, where they are essentially able to continue their incursions and continue their drone strikes. And the Lebanese people are sort of supposed to accept this.
1: And what do you make of all the press reports, especially in the West, of a rift between Trump and Netanyahu, and Netanyahu using the invasion in Lebanon to subvert any possible peace agreement with Iran?
2: You know, I really see this all as political theater because the United States continues its military support for Israel. It continues to support, even most recently, Marco Rubio, we heard, convinced Trump to support Israel strikes on Iran. So, you know, any sort of rift that, you know, we might see in the media, an angry phone call between Netanyahu and Donald Trump is ultimately meaningless when, you know, the base conditions in the south and the basic goal of Israel, right? Continued presence in southern Lebanon, continued occupation, right? As long as that is upheld, supported, as long as they are granted impunity and arms by the United States, any sort of political theatrical phone calls are ultimately meaningless.
0: Layla Younis, investigative journalist and writer based in Beirut, will link to your piece for Dropsite, You Either Leave Right Now or You Die, Israel's Ethnic Cleansing of a Village in Lebanon. Coming up, we look at Elon Musk's quest to become the world's first trillionaire and SpaceX going public with the biggest IPO in history. Stay with us.

0: When First Unto This Country, rendition by Nora Brown and Stephanie Coleman. This is Democracy Now!, democracynow.org. I'm Amy Goodman with Juan Gonzalez. Elon Musk's rocket company, SpaceX, is set to go public this week, targeting a $1.8 trillion valuation. That's trillion with a T. It's expected to be the largest IPO in history. It's also projected to make Elon Musk, already the world's richest man, the world's first trillionaire. SpaceX is parent company to several Musk ventures. These include Starlink, the satellite internet company, which is profitable and growing, and XAI, which operates at a significant loss. The SpaceX valuation is based largely on Musk's promise to launch and operate data centers in space to power AI technology that's not yet been proven. While Musk and other investors are positioned to see their own wealth skyrocket, what will the SpaceX IPO mean for regular Americans? The nonprofit newsroom, More Perfect Union, has released a new report from business journalist Eric Gardner. It's called Rigged. We uncovered a hidden wealth transfer in the SpaceX IPO. You're holding the bag. This is a part of that report.
1: I'm a guy that's into space. I hope we go to Mars and all that stuff. To see that get turned into a way to transfer wealth from ordinary people who are just trying to save for retirement to people like Elon Musk is just depressing.
2: SpaceX is going public this month. It could be the biggest IPO in history.
3: It could also make Elon Musk the world's first trillionaire.
2: Millions of Americans like you and me are about to become SpaceX shareholders. We won't buy a single share.
4: The reason why I described it as a bag holder situation is because it feels like it's getting engineered to people.
2: Bag holders, IPO valuations. Sounds complicated. It's supposed to. But you don't need a finance degree to understand. You need 10 minutes. The whole scheme hinges on something you've probably heard of. Index funds. A good chunk of American retirement savings are tied to them. You pick a fund, it picks an index, which picks the stocks. You don't think about it. That's the point. Index funds are supposed to be safe. Passive. The rules are the rules. Except, if you look closely, the rules seem like they're being rewritten to make people like Elon Musk fabulously wealthy at everyone else's expense.
1: Every piece of evidence we have is that the IPO is being engineered to rise very rapidly after it prices and then fall very dramatically after that. That is a recipe for retail investors especially to take large losses.
2: $1.75 trillion. That's the value Elon Musk has floated for SpaceX when it goes public this month. More than Walmart. Is it worth that?
4: SpaceX is a real company. It shoots satellites up in the sky. It provides things like Starlink. It's a very impressive engineering company.
2: That's Robin Wigglesworth, editor at the Financial Times.
1: There is definitely real business to be done there and real asset value there. The question is whether it is as large as Musk claims it is.
2: George Perkins advises investors where to put their money. Last year, SpaceX made about $19 billion, most of it from Starlink and government contracts. But a company's market value is partially a bet on what that company will earn in the future. That bet is called a revenue multiple. Facebook went public at roughly 10 times its projected revenue. SpaceX is asking for over 50 times.
1: The combination of sheer size and this extreme multiple is completely unprecedented.
2: This valuation seems too good to be true. Some investors may need it to be. In 2022, Elon Musk raised $44 billion and bought Twitter. His backers, Andreessen Horowitz, a Saudi prince, the co-founder of Palantir, and Jack Dorsey, the guy who founded Twitter in the first place. Musk renamed it X, and within a year, it's worth less than half he paid. That's a problem. There was also a solution. AI was hot. Musk owned an AI company, so he merged X into XAI. No cash changed hands. X investors received XAI stock. But that solution raised another problem.
4: XAI is essentially a money furnace.
2: The solution? Musk has a rocket ship company. He uses it to buy XAI. Again, no cash exchanged. Three companies, two mergers, $0 actually paid. Everyone who helped take Twitter private now holds SpaceX shares. Now, SpaceX isn't just a rocket company that sells internet. According to Musk, it's the future. Data centers in space.
5: If some of my predictions come true, SpaceX will launch more AI than the cumulative amount on Earth of everything else combined.
1: I see no evidence that it's a viable business opportunity. There are far too many physical challenges with doing this.
2: But the value has to hold, because so far, no one has been paid. Investor shares are only worth something on paper. To turn paper into cash, SpaceX has to go public. When a company goes public, it opens its doors. Early investors cash out, get paid for the risk they took. Everyone else gets a chance to own a piece of something that used to be off limits. It's called an initial public offering, or IPO for short.
1: It is a very normal part of a company's evolution and life cycle.
2: There isn't just Twitter investors here. SpaceX's original investors took a big risk. Peter Thiel, Palantir's other co-founder, Google, and Andreessen Horowitz. But SpaceX's IPO is anything but normal. In a typical IPO, 90% of shares go to institutional investors, pension funds, banks, insurance companies. Regular people get 10%. SpaceX says they're changing that. 30% to ordinary people. Main Street, not Wall Street.
4: When you see an IPO give a far larger allocation to ordinary investors, it's usually a sign that they can't get professional investors to buy it at that price. The price is nuts. And if you can't sell it to professional investors, well, you sell it to unprofessional investors who don't know any better.
2: If people want to invest in SpaceX's IPO, that's their right. The problem is Musk found a way to make people invest in SpaceX whether they want to or not. How? Index funds.
4: The index fund is one of the rare examples of the finance industry coming up with something that lines the pockets of ordinary people and not Wall Street itself.
2: An index is a list. Someone decides which companies go on it. A fund is a basket. Someone builds it to mirror the list. When a company gets added to the index, every fund mirroring it has to buy shares. Not because they think it's a good investment, but because the rules require it.
4: Index funds have both outperformed the vast majority of active managers in every market in every country over any time frame in the long run.
2: Thousands of indexes exist. Nearly a third of American stock is tied to one of them. One of the most popular tracks the NASDAQ 100, the 100 biggest non-financial stocks on the NASDAQ exchange. Under NASDAQ's index rules, SpaceX isn't eligible to be included in the NASDAQ 100. New companies have to wait up to a year. It's called seasoning.
1: Seasoning a stock is just the process of having it trade publicly for a while. Public markets tend to be unsure of how to handle certain kinds of investments, novel sorts of companies really quickly.
2: Like a rocket company that makes most of its money providing satellite internet and wants to build AI infrastructure in space. If Musk could change that rule, he could trigger mandatory buying of SpaceX stock by every fund that tracks the index. This spring, NASDAQ changed their rules.
6: NASDAQ is both an index provider and an exchange.
2: Ben Schifrin spent 18 years at the Security and Exchange Commission, which oversees the stock market.
6: You know, it kind of used to be the case that the exchange, wasn't really supposed to be this for-profit money-making entity, but now it is.
2: Two stock exchanges compete for every major listing, New York and NASDAQ.
4: For the NASDAQ stock exchange, having SpaceX is a big win. You want big, prestigious tech companies to go public there, and the New York Stock Exchange wants them to go public on the New York Stock Exchange.
2: SpaceX was the prize. Musk knew it. According to Reuters, Musk conditioned where SpaceX would list on one thing: fast-track SpaceX into their major index.
4: It's all gravy for NASDAQ.
2: SpaceX pays NASDAQ to list their stock. The real money is somewhere else.
4: All the data and trading fees that they then sell over time, year after year, to other trading firms, to asset managers.
2: NASDAQ changed a rule that shapes trillions of dollars in retirement savings. No regulator approved it.
6: If an index wants to change how it's going to include certain stocks in that particular index, that is not something that has to be approved by the Securities and Exchange Commission.
2: Upwards of $30 trillion is being directed by a process that's effectively self-regulated.
4: I think at some point we are going to have to say that these are incredibly influential investment advisors in practice, and they should be regulated and supervised accordingly.
2: When I asked NASDAQ if the change was made because SpaceX demanded it, and if there's a conflict of interest in being both an exchange and an index provider, NASDAQ never answered the conflict of interest question, but did say that the rule change reflects how markets have evolved. The consultation, they said, followed industry standards.
0: That's an excerpt of business journalist Eric Gardner's report for More Perfect Union. We're joined right now by Eric Gardner himself. Thanks so much. That's a fascinating report. So if you can talk more about the guardrails that were put in fact, after Enron and the dot-com bubble burst, what's the worst-case scenario of SpaceX prematurely getting added to the indexes and 401ks? And remember, you're talking to a world mainly of non-economists.
7: Yeah, thank you. Thank you for having me. Well, I think the worst-case scenario is what, frankly, seems like it's going to play out over in the next couple weeks. And that SpaceX is going to go public. It's going to go public at a price that is essentially double what independent analysts think that it should be. And regular savers are going to be paying that price. While early investors, the most random companies, will be able to cash out at that high price. As I mentioned in the piece there that you saw, a good way to kind of think about a value of a company is through what's called a revenue multiple. So if you have a restaurant and you do $3 million of sales a year, and you sell it for $9 million, you have a revenue multiple of 3. That's a standard kind of workable revenue multiple that's normal. Musk is asking right now for 94 times revenue multiple. It's a complete bonkers valuation. And unfortunately, he has essentially financially engineered this IPO as a massive wealth transfer from everyday

0: information, and it basically outlines the company. And this S-1 that SpaceX filed is effectively bonkers. If you look into it, right, like AI is viewed as, you know, kind of the saving grace of this company. It's referenced more time. I saw some analysis around this. AI is referenced more time in this S-1 than Jesus Christ is in the Bible, right? Like it's a complete bonkers thing. As much as they talk about colonizing space and colonizing Mars, if you think about that, that costs a lot of money in kind of capital investments in building spaceships, in building space stations. That's a huge investment. If you were to trace their actual investments, what they're making, more than half of it is into AI. And so it doesn't really compute. Throwing out a kind of a few more, kind of a bigger picture for folks. One of the problems with this IPO is that SpaceX is basically three companies. There's SpaceX, the rocket ship company. There's Twitter, and then there's XAI. SpaceX, the rocket ship company, is a real company. 2024, the last year before they all merged together, it did about $15 billion of revenue and generated about $800 million in profit. That's kind of a low end of an industrial, but that's a viable company. Last year, Elon Musk merged them all together in kind of a sleight of hand as he was running into troubles with the others. And now revenue is up to about $19 billion, but profit has cratered to under a loss of $4 billion. And what's driving that? It's fundamentally AI. They've invested a serious amount of money in what looks like a business line that has no clear path for profitability, and the way out of it is through the public markets. So another way to think about this is that this looks like the first steps towards essentially socializing the loss of a huge investment into a product that doesn't seem to have a profitable path.
1: Eric Gardner, we want to thank you so much for being with us. We'll link to your report for the nonprofit newsroom, More Perfect Union. Headline, Rigged, We Uncovered a Hidden Wealth Transfer in the SpaceX IPO. You're holding the bag. This is Democracy Now!, democracynow.org. I'm Amy Goodman with Juan Gonzalez. On Friday, dozens of activists with student labor and community groups with the Stop Funding Billionaires campaign protested in front of NASDAQ headquarters here in New York to protest the upcoming SpaceX IPO. They chanted and held signs that read, No Nazis on NASDAQ. Quinn Slobodian now joins us. Quinn is a professor of international history at Boston University. His new book, co-authored with Ben Tarnoff, is Muskism, A Guide for the Perplexed. What concerns you most about this IPO offering and Musk being on the brink of becoming a trillionaire? Professor Slobodian.
2: Well, there's a whole lot of things that concern me about it, but one of the things I find most striking is the way his relabeling of himself as the techno king of Tesla in 2021 is now becoming somewhat more of a reality at a larger scale through the SpaceX IPO. What I mean there specifically is he's really bending and reshaping corporate governance as a whole around his individual personality. The movement of his companies from Delaware to Texas means that he's not held accountable to shareholders in the way he would have been before. The creation of a whole share structure so that he has 85% of the shares that would be required to vote him out of a leadership position means that he's produced a kind of ironclad, almost monarchical position inside of this company that actually completely short-circuits the whole idea of the public company, which is that they're supposed to be a kind of a shareholder democracy, quote-unquote, that can hold leadership accountable. In this case, if you look at that SpaceX IPO, it says that the key person risk, meaning everything hangs on Musk's shoulders, is so great that even if he dies, there actually isn't even a succession plan. It would be in a completely unprecedented zone. So the degree of influence being centralized in one extremely erratic and often dangerous personality is something that seems to be of great concern. Also, I think that there are a couple of other things we talk about in the book that help to get a handle on some of the stuff that Eric was explaining so well. One of the things we talk about in the book is something called attention alchemy. So Musk has been very good at turning himself into a kind of a human meme stock, as Eric was mentioning, making

0: retail investors have access to 30% of these shares means you're relying on the kind of hype cycles and a lot of the kind of hyper-loyal fan base that Musk has built up online, especially in now his kind of bespoke social media echo chamber of X.com. So he's able to produce his own reality inside of that space of X.com, such that, for example, when you looked at yesterday what the top news, today's news, was on X, both of those things were to do with Elon Musk. One of the things was that Elon Musk questions whether colonialism had made Africa poor, and the other one said that Argentine President Javier Milei praised Musk for defeating the woke mind virus. If you look at SpaceX as he describes it, as a vertically integrated innovation engine stretching from a social media platform to satellites and rockets, then what he really seems to be saying he's going to do is create a closed communications ecosystem where that really does become today's news, where he can control the message and the content, and then use this to kind of automate away the problem of social consent at scale. So above and beyond those problems that I think are accurately being identified of the average index fund holders being left holding the bag, there's kind of a larger ideological project at work here that I think we should all be very concerned that this is now becoming kind of the load-bearing infrastructure for the global financial system. Another term we introduce in the book is the idea of state symbiosis. It seems that Musk is also creating a situation where he becomes deeply reliant on state contracts. The state becomes reliant on him. He has over $7 billion of defense contracts just this year. And the idea there in the end is that if this starts to teeter, then he'll be too big to fail and the state will have to step in to bail him out.
1: Huh. And Professor Slobodian, could you talk about Starlink a little bit? It's already the world's largest satellite internet provider, and the immense power that it has, not just in terms of economy, but in terms of warfare and state power around the world.
0: Starlink is really kind of the crown jewel of the SpaceX offering. It's the part of the company that actually makes money. The rockets kind of break even. The AI segment is burning money at an unprecedented rate. Starlink satellites, he first started putting into low Earth orbit in 2019. And by now, there are around 10,000 in orbit, which accounts for over 70% of all of the satellites in the sky. So he's produced this whole new market sector of low Earth orbit. These things are only 500 kilometers from Earth, much, much closer than the geostationary satellites. They're used by consumers. There are over 10 million subscribers worldwide. But essentially, they're also used by armed forces in the field, famously in Ukraine. And they're going to be a central part to the Golden Dome strategy that Trump has already started handing out contracts for. So there's something called Star Shield, which is a more heavily encrypted military network for satellites that is absolutely central to this missile defense program that is the source of a great deal of incoming revenue for people like Musk. So the idea is he can scale up from 10,000 to, as described in the SpaceX prospectus, up to 1 million, and thus create a kind of global telecommunications monopoly. However, this is also one of his greatest vulnerabilities. You can't just put satellites into the sky without getting approval. In fact, something called the International Telecommunications Union, which is an agency of the UN, needs to approve these, and there's no way that they're going to approve his request for 1 million satellites. Also, individual countries need to accept his ability to sell the receivers down on Earth. And many countries are still unwilling to do that. South Africa has said no. So far, India has said no. When Musk refused to do content moderation in Brazil after the attempted coup there, Brazil went ahead and seized the assets of Starlink. So if you read that SpaceX prospectus, you also find out that there are a lot of weak points and choke points. And Musk's greatest vulnerability is still old-fashioned legislation, regulation, laws made by democratically elected governments.
1: And there was at least a European pension fund, a Danish fund, that announced that they will be excluding SpaceX from their investments, claiming the CEO claimed the extreme concentration of power effectively prevents the board from exercising meaningful oversight and makes it impossible to remove Musk against his will. What is the potential danger to the U.S. economy of so much investment? Especially by index funds in SpaceX.
0: Well, the problem there is the situation we're in the United States is a very small number of tech companies are responsible for a great deal of the stock market rise in the last couple of years. Those small number of tech companies also have an unprecedented number of concentration of power in the figure of these founder CEO techno kings, if you like. If one of those founder CEOs starts to go off on a limb, as Musk has been very well known to do, to commit himself, let's say, even more passionately to the neo-fascist causes in Western Europe that seem to be so important to him personally, then you could create a crisis within that company, within its profitability, which then doesn't just become a problem for that company. It produces a cascade effect of loss of investor confidence in the tech sector altogether. It drains money out of people's savings accounts and their retirement accounts. And it can be the kind of tipping point that leads to a crash in the sector altogether. So at a broad level, you know, what the brave stance of the Danish pension fund should show us is not just that we need to regulate the outliers, the more extreme members of this Silicon Valley leadership class, but we should ask a bigger question about why the political economy of the U.S. and by extension the world has become a one-way bet on unproven technology. Why isn't there more diversification? Why isn't there more attention to forms of the green capitalist models even that were so popular only a few years ago? Why is the biotech sector, the higher ed sector, not valued for the things that it brings instead of only this often outrageous and absurd vision of launching AI data centers into the stratosphere?
2: And finally, we just have Minuquin, but one word we didn't use in this segment was Doge. Elon Musk is the face of cutting government spending, yet he is taking up more and more of government funding. If you could comment on that and what the protesters held outside NASDAQ as they chanted "No Nazis on NASDAQ," what they mean?
0: Well, yes, I think Doge is understood best not just as an effort to cut government across the board, but as a way to refashion and reformat government to make it more open to be the site of injection for new services from Silicon Valley, specifically Palantir and Musk's AI tools. So it's not about demolishing the government. It's about making the government more compatible, ready for the kind of products that Musk offers, and to make him then an indispensable part of the infrastructure. Already they're talking about commercial dominance in Musk's control of military communications infrastructure. When the politics of that person who is doing that is also consonant with the furthest right-wing parts of the European identitarian movement, then one starts to see why people would hold up signs talking about Nazis in the NASDAQ. It makes us all ask a question that even if those stocks should do well, even if those retail investors aren't holding the bag, as it were, by the end, let's say they keep profiting, and at the same time, Musk keeps filling his feed with questionings about whether or not racism should be recalibrated back to a kind of normal status quo ante, whether or not remigration is the right policy for Western Europe and the United States, and whether or not any piece of democratic policy that goes against his best interests is simply a matter of corruption and bugs in the mainframe. That's what we really should be worried about, the possibility of those things to live together, tech-driven prosperity and radical right-wing racist politics.
2: Professor Quinn Slobodian teaches international history at Boston University. His new book is Muskism, A Guide for the Perplexed. And we'll link to your Atlantic piece headlined Elon Musk's SpaceX Endgame. Coming up, President Trump booed by hometown basketball fans here in New York City at the Knicks-Spurs game. We'll speak to sports journalist Dave Zirin back in 20 seconds.

Songbird by Henry Furlan. This is Democracy Now!, democracynow.org. I'm Amy Goodman with Juan Gonzalez. The worlds of sports and politics collided here in New York on Monday night, just blocks from our studio, as President Trump attended Game 3 of the NBA Finals at Madison Square Garden. The San Antonio Spurs beat the New York Knicks. It was the Knicks' first loss since late April. Due to Trump's appearance, authorities shut down the area around the Garden, and ticket holders were asked to arrive hours early and go through TSA-style security. Trump watched the game from a suite surrounded by bulletproof glass. During Avery Wilson's performance of the national anthem, many in the crowd booed when Trump was shown on the Jumbotron.

0: New York Times reports the New York crowd booed Trump more than they booed the Spurs when they took the floor. Trump was also loudly booed at watch parties in the city after the game. Trump downplayed the incident.
1: It was, I think, mostly cheers. It was loud and it was very enthusiastic.
0: To talk about this and more, we're joined by Dave Zirin, sports editor for The Nation magazine, host of the Edge of Sports podcast. His new article headline, Not Even Trump Can Ruin the Knicks Moment. Really? Can you talk about what happened last night?
2: Yeah, first and foremost, I was wrong. Donald Trump absolutely ruined the Knicks moment last night. I believe he is the reason why they lost. The game lasted about half an hour to 45 minutes longer than a usual game. It was an absolute slog. You mentioned the 2 to 3 hour wait to get in there. The TSA-style screenings to get into the game. It definitely had an effect on things, especially because this was supposed to be a day about the Knicks. It was supposed to be a celebration of New York. And instead, it was about one authoritarian, malignant narcissist. I mean, it's actually not a good thing that there were more boos for Trump than the Spurs, because it shouldn't have been about Trump at all. We shouldn't even be talking about him right now. And I got to say something about the boos, because I was at a watch party in Brooklyn. The boos were cacophonous at a bar called Chilo's in Bed-Stuy,
0: which I just took over.
2: We're turning it into a place for the people, a dive bar for the people. And we had an amazing event. The boos were out into the streets, and we weren't the only bar where you could hear it. You could choose where to hear the boos. And to me, that was important because it was a reminder that New York City's relationship to Donald Trump isn't just about contemporary politics or the last three election cycles. It's about a 50-year abusive relationship that this city has had with this man, from his refusal to rent to people of color in the 70s, to him whipping up racist violence due to the Central Park exonerated five case, to his desire to, quote unquote, develop our parks with his tacky buildings. This city does not like this man, and we've been warning the country about him for, frankly, decades. And maybe last night was the most powerful audio and visual representation of that relationship.
1: The players who are on the court felt about this, especially we know, for instance, Josh Hart back in 2020, one of the key figures on the Knicks, tweeted back before the November election, "Yes, sir, get Trump's dumb expletive out of the White House." How do you think they felt about what was going on?
2: Well, I think for the Knicks, and I know this a little bit from trying to talk to people on the team, there was a bit of a resentment because this was supposed to be a night about them, about their hard work. They're coming in off a near record 13-game winning streak in the playoffs. It's been the equivalent for the city of going to 13 movies and having them all be awesome. And it created a great vibe. And you walk in the city, it's orange and black everywhere. I'm sorry, orange and blue everywhere, the royal blue wherever you see. And it was supposed to be the beautiful culmination, was the first home game in an NBA Finals for the Knicks since 1999, and their chance to go up 3-0, which would effectively have ensured them the championship for the first time in 53 years, longer than I've been on this earth. And this is the team of my youth. This is the team of my heart. So to see it become about Donald Trump was certainly upsetting for fans, not just the people in the well-heeled tens of thousands of dollars seats in the stadium, but the watch parties, the bars, everybody who's put their heart and soul into this team were basically slapped in the face by Donald Trump.
1: And of course, for a person who claims to be a big Knicks fan, there was that photo spread on X of Trump asleep in his box in the middle of the game. So he obviously wasn't paying too close attention. But I wanted to ask you about also another issue with the Trump administration, which is the World Cup. The treatment of the Trump administration to some of the participants in the World Cup, the exclusion of the Iranian team forced to fly in and fly out of the country from Mexico when they're going to be playing games on the same day, and also the recent exclusion of a referee chosen by FIFA from Somalia who was denied entry into the United States.
2: Yeah, I'll just say I've been covering the World Cup in person and at times when it's been in authoritarian countries remotely, and this is the first World Cup that I would ever describe as joyless. It's always been a celebration, a party, no matter matter what country that has hosted it, whether a liberal democracy or an authoritarian regime. But this is the first time that travel warnings are being issued to fans coming here. Even warnings are being issued to people who live in the United States by immigration groups because of the threats of ICE being at the stadiums. There's a joylessness. It's supposed to be the party that unites the world. And like the Knicks game last night, this looks to be something that Trump is using his reverse Midas touch to ruin.
0: And one more question on what happened last night. Mm-hmm. That image of President Trump in Dolan's
2: box, James Dolan.
0: And for a global audience who doesn't know about the significance of the man who owns both Madison Square Garden and the Knicks.
2: Yeah, James Dolan is someone who made his money the old-fashioned way. He inherited it. That's one of his commonalities with Donald Trump. They have a very close relationship going back decades. Dolan and his son were both married at Mar-a-Lago. Dolan has given Trump untold amounts of money for his political campaigns. Dolan wants to lead a push to rename Penn Station, over which he has a lot of influence because of the presence of Madison Square Garden there. He wants to rename Penn Station after Donald Trump. They have had meetings about that. But that's not all they share. They share accusations of sexual assault and sexual battery and having unsafe work environments for women. That's something Dolan has paid a price for. Racism allegations, of course, plague both men, although calling them allegations for Donald Trump is a stretch, to say the least. And as I said, both children of wealth. So they have a tremendous amount of commonalities, but basically they're the commonality that exists when you have, I don't know how else to put it, but two rich jerks who are born on third base and act like they hit a triple.
0: And Dolan developing Madison Square Garden, the deals that have to be made, and this is with Trump?
2: This is with Trump. The idea is to move Madison Square Garden to be actually on top of Penn Station and to rename Penn Station after Donald Trump. That's the big plan. They have had meetings about this. This is not rumor. This is what Trump wants. People coming into Trump Station, and that's the authoritarian playbook if there ever was one. He needs to name as many things as possible after him now, because after he leaves, like with the Trump Kennedy Center, people are going to want to take those names down.
0: Well, I want to thank you, Dave Zirin, sports editor for The Nation magazine, host of the Edge of Sports podcast. His new article is headlined, "Not Even Trump Can Ruin the Next Moment," though he's reconsidered that.
2: Recanting.
0: And you're doing a live podcast tonight at Shiloh's, your new bar in
2: Brooklyn. In the Bed-Stuy neighborhood of Brooklyn. I'm doing a great event with 11-year NBA veteran Etan Thomas, where we're going to talk about all things sports and politics. So come out to Shiloh's if you want to have a good old time.
0: So Dave Zirin, who has now really nearly relocated to to New York, though he's in Washington as well. And we're going to be looking more at the World Cup in the coming days here on Democracy Now! That does it for the show. After tomorrow's show, I'm headed to Sheffield to the film festival in England. We'll be broadcasting from Sheffield Live, that broadcast Democracy Now! Every day and has done so for years. And then we'll be at the Ireland Docks, Docks Ireland, the first film to show there. That's in Belfast. Then we'll be in Vermont on the weekend of Juneteenth, on June 18th in Burlington. And then we'll be in Brattleboro at the Latchis and in St. Johnsbury at Catamount Arts Center. Check our website at democracynow.org. I'm Amy Goodman.
3: 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Power up!
4: The following is a KTALLP commentary. The opinions expressed are those of the commentator and do not necessarily reflect the position of Las Cruces Community Radio.
5: A core role of the U.S. Department of Justice is to protect people from abuses by giant corporations. But DOJ's present inhabitants have twisted that mission bass-ackwards, using the agency to protect abusers from people seeking justice. For example, Big Oil. This massive polluter is insisting that government authorities must save it from its own transgressions. For a decade, multi-billion-dollar behemoths like Exxon have known that their fossil fuel emissions are increasing climate change, causing catastrophic destruction and deaths. from intensified fires, floods, etc. Numerous lawsuits have now been filed demanding that the profiteers behind these horrific losses pay a fair share of the damages they've done. No, cried the petro perpetrators, scampering to Washington and to Republican statehouses to lobby for retroactive blanket immunity from all responsibility. Sure enough, top GOP officials are racing to bail out this murderous industry, which, by the way, finances the political campaigns of these oily officials. But wait, there's more. Our so-called Justice Department has sued Hawaii and Michigan to deny a state's right to sue energy corporations that cause climate change. A GOP group of state attorney generals are proposing a nationwide liability shield that would preemptively excuse oil, gas, and coal polluters from any responsibility for climate change. The same group wants the federal government to cut funding to any state or city that sues energy corporations. And King Donald has decreed that the Justice Department stop all laws, policies, and suits that threaten fossil fuel production. This is Jim Hightower saying, this is blatantly corrupt plutocracy, not to mention stupid. 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
1: A children's event titled Fungi and Flowers and Bugs, Oh My! Will be held on Tuesday, June 9th, from 9 to 11 a.m. at the Las Cruces Utilities Garden. 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
2: Nancy Baker,
1: Jamie Bronstein,
0: and Peter Goodman. I'm Peter, and we started this show and this radio station to make sure this community can always talk to itself politically, artistically, musically, and every other way.
2: And I'm Minerva, and I love being in the control room at Speak Up Las Cruces.

0: That's it for another edition of Drive Time Jazz. Thanks for sitting in with me, your host, the Buzzman, right here at KTALLP Las Cruces.
1: I'm Dr. Anthony Lizowitz, and this is Climate Connections. Climate change is causing more extremely hot days in many parts of the U.S., and a recent report highlights the danger that heat can pose to rural residents. Grace Wickerson is with the Federation of American Scientists. She says many rural residents work outside in the hot sun. And according to the analysis by her group and the nonprofit Headwaters Economics, people in rural areas are more likely to have chronic diseases or other pre-existing conditions,
2: as well as other risk factors like age that make them more vulnerable to the impacts of heat.
1: And it can be hard for rural residents to find relief. Most live far away from a cooling center, and their homes tend to be older and difficult to keep cool. On top of that, rural public health programs are often underfunded, and many rural hospitals have closed. As the climate warms, heat waves are growing more severe.
2: And they're also happening more frequently. So this is putting a lot of stress on people, infrastructure, and communities.
1: But according to the report, there are ways to minimize the risks. For example, implementing workplace protections, funding rural health programs, and retrofitting homes can help keep people safe from heat. Climate Connections is produced by the Yale Center for Environmental Communication. To learn more about climate change, visit climateconnections.org.
3: 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I'm Greg Smith, and this is Café con Leche.
4: And I'm thrilled to have Derek Lee back this year. He is going to be talking about Juneteenth. He's been very involved for, gosh, how many years now,
5: six years.
4: Putting on events for Juneteenth. And I was just sharing with him, I was a military kid, so we moved around a lot and we were in a lot of different places. But I did have the second half of third grade, all of fourth grade, and the first half of fifth grade in El Paso. So I was in Texas. But I don't recall hearing about Juneteenth myself until I was teaching fourth grade myself 40 years ago. And it was very much a part of the Texas curriculum at that point, which I'm thankful for. But really, to have that much history, that much time, and then finally be seeing a point now when Juneteenth is getting all the attention that it's getting, and maybe in the recent last couple of years for other reasons as well. But certainly wanted to talk with you a little bit, Derek, about, let's start with the history. Some people may still not know what the history of Juneteenth is and you know, how Galveston plays into that and what got this started.
5: Well,
4: and thank you again for being here.
5: Thanks for having me, and good morning, and good morning to everybody, to all your listeners. And I'm going to try to wake up as quickly as I can because I've been very busy with this festival and sleeping very little, but doing my best to be here today. So, Juneteenth is the commemoration. It's the marking of the enforcement of the 13th Amendment. Through the Emancipation Proclamation. And so, if I remember correctly...
4: Took it about 2 years to get to Galveston, right?
5: just about. The 13th Amendment... I might be confusing the dates of the proclamation and the amendment. I'm not sure if... I think it was ratified in the early 1860s. 1863...
4: was when the Emancipation Proclamation was made by Lincoln.
5: And then, it took about 2 years because at the time, you know, the way the country looked in this Confederate states, Texas was like, you know, the outlier. It was like the remote state. And so it took a while for them to get there, but they landed in Galveston and made the proclamation in 1865 on June 19th. And so that is the date that is generally marked as the holiday. And of course, as with everything, it took time, you know what I mean? Like if anywhere there wasn't a strong Union presence, it took a while for that to become law. And even when it did become law, the people who wanted to hold that progress back, of course, found ways and loopholes and things like that, you know. And so at the end, and the actual 13th Amendment itself, which abolished slavery, has that infamous loophole in it that's still in effect today that allows for, in essentially, you know, like forced labor and
4: somebody's
5: slavery.
4: In prison.
5: I mean, it's a version of slavery.
4: Yeah.
5: So that's something that still needs to be fixed. And I think anybody who, I mean, these are all broad strokes, but anybody who looks into all of that and dives deep, which I really encourage everybody to do that themselves, is going to find just a lot of history, a lot of complexity, a lot of things that are still being worked out and worked through today in daily life. And I'll try to stop there because this is a whole iceberg that we can get into.
4: Well, man, certainly. So, you know. No, well, and in a lot of ways, I'm going to make an analogy here. It's sort of similar to Cinco de Mayo in that Cinco de Mayo was not Mexican independence.
5: Right, right.
4: And Juneteenth was not the date of the Emancipation Proclamation. However, it was significant from the standpoint in the case of Cinco de Mayo, in the case of how the Mexican people rallied against the French invaders. And in the case of Juneteenth, how news of something that had happened 2 years before finally reached Galveston and was able to spread from there because the Union naval officers were landing in Galveston and able to basically enforce the spread of the word. As you allude to, there's certainly been any number of milestones since then, and as you say, there's still work to be done. And I'm very sorry that we're seeing some backward steps. If you want to hear, you know, my viewpoint, I think there are people willing to sort of look in a revert, or, you know, kind of looking at reversion as far as some of the attitudes at this point in our history, which I to me is just incomprehensible. I don't see how you go back to some of that kind of thinking when, as you say, there's still work to be done, mm-hmm. but at least I think we've made so much progress over the last 160 years to have people wanting to go backwards, to me, is just like, how does that make sense?
5: Well, I mean, unfortunately, as a black man in America, and, you know, I've been here for a while now, it in a way, it makes sense to me with the lived experience that I've had, and any black person who's lived here, it makes sense to them. It's fear. Fear is the reason
4: drives some of these kinds of behaviors.
5: It's fear, and it's, gives rise to other things like, you know, hate, ignorance, all kinds of things, you know. That is the root of most of this stuff. So, you know, it's just, it's the work of every individual to try to overcome that, you know. And I think, there's many great ways to do that. And one of the best ways, there's not the only way, but one of the best ways, I think, is just to talk to the people who have lived this experience and lived the consequences through the generations of things like slavery and Jim Crow and all of the things that came with it, you know.
4: It took this country a long time to say no to slavery.
5: We're still trying to say no. I mean, not to get too deep into this, you know, because we're here.
4: No,
5: talking
4: but you've
5: about
4: had
5: the festival,
4: this experience.
5: But, yeah, I've had the experience. I have, you know, as a, I'm still waking up. Third or fourth generation American. At least I need to go and really look into my family tree, but I know there's been at least three generations of my family who have been here. But we trace our lineage directly back to Africa, and our family line was affected by the slave trade. And so, the consequences of these things are, they move through generations, and I deal with them, you know what I mean? Even though I wasn't alive at the time, it's only been, between the Emancipation Proclamation and then 2 years later, the landing at Juneteenth and the height of the civil rights era, it's a century. That's all. You know, we sometimes think about all these things like they're ancient history. No, you just have to go back a couple generations and there you have it.
4: People are living it.
5: Right. And so it's around. It's still here. The consequences and the effects of all these things are still here. And a lot of the things that we were dealing with back then are still here in different forms. You know, they're more modern. They're more sleek. They're more subdued. You know, it's sort of it's gotten out of the plain view and sunk into, you know, the underbelly or sunk into the, you know, the ground. And now it's a little more insidious. It's harder to detect sometimes. And then there's stuff, like you say, in the last few years that it's almost like it's bursting back out again in plain view. So, you know, it's just a lot of work. It's continuous work. And I think anybody with that lived experience understands that in a very personal and visceral way. And anybody without that lived experience, I think, needs to spend time with those who have and really try to understand us as people and understand our struggles here and now. And then along with learning the history, you know, try to begin to create that complete picture of understanding through curiosity, right? The acquisition of knowledge through empathy. I mean, all these things, like we can go on about it. But yeah, I think, you know, I understand when you say it's kind of hard to understand that, but it's really simple and it's something that I think everybody needs to just like, let's look at it. You know, I think time's passed for us to just come together and figure a way out of this. It's not easy work. It's not going to be quick work, but we got to do that work together. Yeah.
4: Well, I'll share something personal with you. I used to take what I thought was a certain amount of pride in what I believed to be true about my family ancestry. And I was like, yeah, all of my ancestors, I mean, you know, most of them came from Europe. And I just sort of thought they traveled across the northern tier of states and ended up on the West Coast. Uh-huh. Turned out after a little more, you know, delving into Ancestry.com and 23andMe, turned out that some of my ancestors were in Virginia. And turned out that some of them are from some sub-Saharan Africa. And okay. So, you know, it's kind of like, okay, interesting, you know, dynamic there where, okay, not only were some of my ancestors people who held other people enslaved, but some of my ancestors were the enslaved people as well. Mm-hmm. And you know, that's a really interesting melting pot moment for me. Yeah. But also I think, you know, when you think about the people who want to make strict lines and say, oh, you know, this person's white and this person's black and this person's of this race or that race, and it's kind of like, you know, a careful accounting of your ancestry may help you understand that none of us are that purely one thing or another.
5: Yeah, it's always more complicated than we think it is, and there's a lot to go through. And I guess having the patience, having the courage to go through that work and commit to that work together, and just figure out how we move beyond all of this fear. That ultimately, I believe, all of this can be distilled down to that one thing. You know, the fear of the unknown or whatever, the fear of being threatened by whatever you think is threatening you, like whatever it could be, like, you know.
4: Well, and some people use that. They use that as a tool to help get people, you know, either buying their products or buying their political stance. And so people have, you know, people have been manipulating fear
5: for a long
4: thousands
5: time.
4: Of years, yeah. but you know, they have different tools for doing that these days. Well, let's go to what you are actually going to be doing in the next couple of weeks for Juneteenth here in Las Cruces.
5: You know,
4: are you doing anything outside of Las Cruces, or are it all pretty much focused here?
5: It's focused here this year, but I do have aspirations and hopefully designs to in time to do that. And
4: oh, you're a scheming person, are you?
5: No.
4: Aspirations and designs. No,
5: yeah,
4: I'm sorry.
5: It's okay.
4: You have plans. You have goals. That's good.
5: Yeah, I do. I mean, you know, and I just, I'm trying to take it slow and you know, one step at a time.
4: Well, you've got to keep it manageable for yourself.
5: Yeah.
4: And especially if you're not always certain you've got somebody else who's going to pick up the ball.
5: Right. And right now, it's like I am playing, you know, not one-on-one, but I'm out there warming up by myself mostly. But I do have people that are helping me, and I'm really grateful for them.
4: And you're a percussionist in the background, so that you can make some drum illusions here.
5: Yes, I am. Yeah, I'm doing a lot of solo work here. But again, I do have some great people that are helping me out, and I'm going to try to pull up a draft of our schedule, which is probably going to be coming out today.
4: Oh, good. How timely.
5: Yes. I'll be putting stuff in social media pretty much starting later today, I think, just as I go, because I have been very, very busy with all this preparation.
4: Of course.
5: In a number of ways. But let me just...
4: A lot of times people have no idea what goes on in the background.
5: Right.
4: To pull these things. It looks so effortless when you're there on the stage performing or bringing these people together. But the reality is
5: some of
4: those people have to be contacted multiple times to get them to agree to be... with you, right?
5: Oh yeah, you got to contact people and follow.
4: And then you
5: got
4: to schedule it all and do a spreadsheet and
5: logistics. You've got different tasks for different times, on the run up, and so it all keeps me pretty busy. Let me see if I can locate, because I know I had a schedule here.
4: Well, and Zane was, Zane and I were talking about how you had taught at his school, and his sister had actually been one of your students.
5: Yeah, it was really nice. We were just talking about this earlier, Zane and I, but just a couple weeks ago, we had we had the last concert of our fundraising season, which was, March into April, and... she came down for a visit, and I didn't know it until right before that last concert. So they showed up at the last concert, and it was really great to talk to
4: Zane. I think she's living on the East Coast now, is that right? Yeah.
5: Yeah, and so it was really nice to catch up with them. And there's other students I've caught up with as well, because I used to teach. I was a music educator for 25 years and retired about 6 years ago. So
4: years longer than me.
5: Yeah. So, but it's been really nice to do that, like catch up with and see my students successful. They're all doing so well. And so
4: that is gratifying.
5: Really cool.
4: Yeah. I can't say that I've kept up with a lot of my students, but a few of them have, contacted me. And,
5: oh, wonderful.
4: And it's always great to know
5: to hear
4: that,
5: from them.
4: You know, like one of them is an architect now in Austin.
5: Oh, cool.
4: And of course, that was a field that I have dabbled in off and on over the years. And so it was great to see him and one of the other students in that particular class have that as a direction they wanted to go. So
5: awesome.
4: Did you find...
5: Yes. Okay. So I've got a... there'll be coming out soon a flyer that the city is putting out, or the more accurately, the Brannigan Cultural Center and the Las Cruces Museums. But it's pretty set. So we are running from June 17th through the 21st.
4: Okay.
5: So this is the
4: so 2 days before and 2 days after.
5: Yeah. And this is how I like to do it. I like to center it around Juneteenth, but I like to make it bigger than just one day because... reasons. Right?
4: Lead up to.
5: Yeah, I mean, there's reasons.
4: There were 2 years leading up to Juneteenth actually happening in the first place.
5: Right, so I mean, I think...
4: Well, much more than that, but...
5: I think it's bigger than one day. That's that. I'm going to encapsulate that.
4: You're absolutely right.
5: And so so we start on the 17th, let me just work backwards. Our main concert, our headlining concert on... Sunday, Sunday, June 21st, is Tia Fuller will be playing at Young Park at 7 p.m. on the stage at Young Park. So that'll be our closing concert. It's going to be really amazing. And we kind of work backwards from there. Our headliners include Artha Metters, who is a brilliant bassist from northern New Mexico, and whereabouts central northern New Mexico is where he spends most of his professional time. But he also comes out and does a bunch of great things with his group. And we've also got David Rodriguez and the Havana Quintet, great group based in Cuba. So they'll be here on June 20th on Saturday. Going backwards, we have Color Quorum as the main concert on the 19th, but we have some really other great things going on as well that whole day, in fact, which is Juneteenth. And then we've also got Billy Towns, who will be opening the festival on June 17th. And both him and the Colin McAllister Latin Jazz Project, who we had in our second year, which was our first live year, because our very first year happened during one of the COVID lockdowns, so we had to do it remotely. So both of those performers are coming back. They were with us in the first year as well, but we wanted to bring them in for the first live year in year two. Now in year six, we're bringing them back. We're excited to have them back. So these are our main headliners, but we've got some really cool things happening. Most of these concerts are being held at the Rio Grande Theater.
4: Okay. And there's, I was going to ask venue.
5: Yeah. So that, the theater has been gracious enough to help us host those concerts, most of them. But as I said, Tia Fuller will be at Young Park on the final day of the festival at 7 p.m. We've also got, before the Juneteenth concert at 7 in the theater, we're going to have a really cool thing that we've never done before, which is a second line procession. So it's sort of like a New Orleans
4: style sort of
5: second line procession. It will start at Pioneer Women's Park at 5 p.m. And we're going to make our way from that park up through Las Cruces Avenue, past the intersections at Water and Alameda. And then we'll get onto Main and we'll end at the theater steps. We'll have a short concert. And after that concert, the theater doors open for that concert at 7.
4: And that starts at 5.
5: It starts at 5. So
4: which day is that?
5: That's June 19th.
4: On Juneteenth.
5: Okay. Yeah. And so, like I said, I'll have all this posted up. We have a website that will post our schedule up. Actually, I think the basic schedule is already posted on our website.
4: Ahead and give us the website address.
5: It's a mouthful. But it's basically the name of our festival. So it's the New Mexico, and this is all spelled out, New Mexico Juneteenth Jazz Arts Festival.org.
4: Okay.
5: So it is a mouthful. But, you know, if you want, you can just type it into Google and we pop up as, you know, the first or second search. I think it's the first search by now.
4: Well, and would there be links also through the Brannigan Cultural Center?
5: Yes. So they're going to have their home is part of the city website. So when they release their flyer, they'll have a QR code and a website on their flyer.
4: So you can do a search and find it.
5: Yeah,
4: but you can also remember all of that one word and .org, right?
5: Mm-hmm.
4: Okay.
5: And you know, I usually list it as the NM Juneteenth Jazz Arts Festival. So if you can even put in NM or New Mexico Juneteenth and you'll see our website pop up. So you just go to our website, go to the events page. Right now, the basic schedule is listed. And there's been maybe one event added since I listed that because I unfortunately lost my webmaster earlier this year, so I've got to do all that myself for the time being. So, but I'll be updating that probably later today. I'm doing a lot of admin work on this today.
4: And, you know, and Derek Lee is here talking about Juneteenth, and he's not all gray haired yet. I'm amazed at how much black hair you still have with all of the work that you're putting in to make this thing happen. But I need to break to remind folks that you are listening to Café con Leche on KTEL LP 101.5 FM in Las Cruces, New Mexico. We are sponsored by The Destination, a sports and arts complex. And I'd like to share very quickly before Derek and I get back to talking about Juneteenth, some other art events that are going on here at the moment. The University Art Museum is hosting an opening reception for its Louis Osipek exhibit, homage to then Small World, on Thursday, 2 days from now, June 11th, from 4:30 to 6:30 p.m. That's at the University Art Museum. Then on Friday, June 12th, if you're listening, of course, today on Tuesday, the Friends of the Brannigan Library will have a book sale, and I'm assuming that's there at the Brannigan Library. Also on Friday, June 12th, 1 week before Juneteenth, Moss Art is hosting an opening reception for Yannick Garagou's Petals and Pavement exhibit from 4 to 7 p.m. Moss Art is located on Wyatt Drive with us a little further west. But Moss Art is located at 144 Wyatt Drive. Then the Word to Image Poetry Art exhibit at the Mad Hatter Gallery at 221 North Main Street closes Saturday, June 13th. Next on the gallery's agenda is going to be Dear Democracy, Dear America, an exhibit in celebration of the U.S. semi-quincentennial. That one doesn't roll off the tongue too easily, but, you know, there you go. And that's going to be opening Friday, July 3rd, so right there before July 4th. Also, June 13th, the Railroad Museum is presenting Stars at the Station from 6 to 9 p.m. when visitors will use telescopes to view stars. Now, you may know from the Railroad Museum's history, there were also stars, movie stars, who came through that station. But this is about stars in the sky, stars, constellations, planets, and other celestial sights. Continuing exhibits include Eva Gabriela Flynn's Paper Town exhibit at Casa Otro at 226 Calle de Guadalupe in Mesilla, and that exhibit closes on June 26th. So always a lot going on, but Derek, you have been involved here musically for a number of years, and in both teaching and performing, and then of course the last 6 years doing the Juneteenth things, and in combination, I think at first was it the NAACP was putting on something, or were you doing something in conjunction with that? It seemed like there was some connection on the first one that you were doing, although it all had to be, you know, virtual.
5: Yeah. So. As far as I remember, when the Juneteenth Jazz Arts Festival started and it was virtual, as I remember it, there was no formal festival here in Las Cruces, New Mexico. Now, I think there had been different celebrations scattered, and I know I remember going to some events put on by NMSU back then it was called Black Programs. This was some decades back. I think it's Black Student Alliance now. Black Programs still might be there at NMSU, but I know BSA does a lot
4: of
5: stuff.
4: Names have a way of changing over time.
5: Yeah, yeah.
4: Or focus even, you know, sometimes changes.
5: Yeah, so that's what's... I remember going to some of those events. I do remember the banquet, the NAACP banquet, which is happening this year as well, and they usually run it at the convention center.
4: I think that's where I saw you with that performance. Maybe it was the second year you were...
5: Right, so we actually... it was never part of the Juneteenth Jazz Arts Festival, but we sort of folded it in because it was happening at the same time. And so I believe the second year and I think also the third year, I collaborated with the NAACP to try to get grant funding for the festival. And this is a part of how we've been trying to continue it. And that's been difficult in recent years for obvious reasons. So, but that's pretty much the relationship and the extent of that. And since then, I've had to rely probably since year four, year three, year four, I'd have to, especially just starting on year four, I've had to rely more on donations. I've had to rely more on in-kind support and volunteer efforts as it gets a little bigger and we continue to do it live. So my focus has been there in recent years and trying to set up a way for the community to if they so choose to help us continue, but I'm also still looking for the grants. And the irony, a little bit of an irony on
4: The joys of being a nonprofit.
5: Yeah, yeah. Well, and you know, we're unofficially, it's not official yet. I'm kind of working towards that
4: grassroots,
5: right now.
4: Okay.
5: Yeah, it's grassroots for sure. And a little bit of irony on that is I was appointed to the New Mexico Music Commission, I want to say 4 years ago, 5 years ago. And part of my work there is to facilitate grants for New Mexico musicians. So I'm doing that work to make those opportunities, which I can't take advantage of.
4: But it's all good. Avoid the conflict of interest.
5: Yeah,
4: moments.
5: Yeah. But it's good work. And so we've been very blessed by the community at large in all forms of support. And I want to thank the community of Las Cruces, New Mexico, the people first and foremost, primarily the people, because people have shown up here and there to help, like individuals, right? And that is where the real help comes in. And so I hope to, and this year and the coming years, try to just gather all these different people that come to me at different times and really try to create like a community sort of, just a group of
4: groundswell,
5: people.
4: Yeah.
5: Yeah, just yeah. To, so that way we can kind of do it together. But I'm really grateful for that. And just everybody who comes to the festival and enjoys it, especially, like that's just for us musicians, it's great to see that support and that, that kindness to show up and enjoy the music. That's what we want. That's what
4: we want. Well, and I hear that over and over again about Las Cruces. The people here are great. You know, the friendly. The people that they do a lot. I know we all have our individual stories of some moment when things didn't go well. But I'll brag a little bit. Speaking of the convention center, for the longest time, the convention center needed marquees.
5: Oh yeah.
4: And so we finally got two marquees, and I was like, I was city councilor at that point, and the convention center was in my district, and I was like, okay. So we got the marquees finally. I wasn't thrilled about the two marquees that we got, but at least there were marquees to help people share what was going on at the convention center. Well, they finally got two much nicer marquees to put there at the corner of El Paseo and University. Mm-hmm. And I was so thrilled about those. That was after my time as a counselor. Ah. But I was so thrilled that the new marquees were there. But then I was like, but the old ones are still there. They're not turned on. They've got ugly wires and things running to them. They're sitting there hanging out and not, you know, I was like, this doesn't represent us well. I actually complained to my current counselor, who then actually brought it up with the city manager. And so thank you to all involved and some assistant city managers as well. But I was just like, you know, I know the city's got money problems at the moment. You know, you talk, you know, several people have commented on having, you know, cutbacks and various things. And I really was going, okay, they're, you know, I can't imagine that taking down those two marquees is going to cost a whole lot. But I was sort of like, but, you know, when you're counting your pennies, it may take a while. So I was resigned to it taking forever for those two defunct marquees to come down. Yesterday, I noticed that they were gone. Uh-huh. It's a much cleaner look. And to me, it represents for Las Cruces a sort of like can-do attitude about the place where we live. And I think that carries over to a lot of the things that you're talking about, Derek, where, you know, people in this community figure out ways to make these things happen.
5: Yeah.
4: It's not always easy.
5: No, it's not. And I think, you know, it doesn't have to be, and it's probably good that it's not always easy, because there's something to be said about the struggle to make something happen, and going through that, it makes it more worthwhile. It makes it more meaningful. I think that's a better way to say it. It makes it more meaningful, because I think it's all worthwhile. But, you know, I've had too many challenges to list, you know, in these last 6 years, and you know, a great deal of you know, disappointments and letdowns. But you know, the every year it's worked, and the benefits far outweigh the pros far outweigh the cons.
4: And when it's over, do you sleep for 3 days straight?
5: Yeah, I do. But you know, and that's I always look forward to that. But might not get that this year. But you know, at some point.
4: Sometimes there's always something else going on too.
5: Yeah, but it's just you know, I try to focus on the positives of that, and I think it's been working well. And I'm actually amazed that you know. Yeah, I've had many financial challenges trying to put this festival together as the director, and I'm just amazed that we get it done. And I'm also amazed that every year our musicians are well taken care of. And I fight really hard for that. And sometimes I don't even know how that's going to get done. But I'm just really grateful for all the people that help make that happen. And for I'm grateful that I don't give up on that. I don't think I ever would, but sometimes I feel like I want to, but I'm not going to, and I'm glad that it's...
4: You're human. You know, we all have our moments when we're like, why am I doing this?
5: Yeah.
4: Why did I think this was going to be easy, or at least not this hard?
5: It only lasts a couple seconds, though. I'm grateful for that, because I snap right out of it.
4: Good. No, well, and I think, too, that sometimes when we have events or we have things that are part of the aesthetic or part of the overall sort of cultural impact of our community, mm-hmm. You know, we oftentimes think about, okay, well, tourists or people who are visiting are going to see such and such. And we, of course, want to present ourselves well, and we want to give people reasons to come here and that sort of thing. But I always come back to, but what does it mean to the people here? You know, how are we taking pride in what we're accomplishing?
5: Right.
4: And what the things that we do say about our community? And I think that's really probably, I mean, sure, it's nice to have tourist dollars and have people coming in and appreciate what we've got here, but the end for me, the end result is really, what does it mean to us here in this community? What are we saying about ourselves, and what kind of incentives are we giving ourselves to hang in there,
5: right?
4: Or try to do some of these things? Because sometimes if you just kind of like feel like, you know, I mean, because it's easy to feel defeatist once in a while. We've all been there. But when you see people persevering and making neat things happen, and it inspires other people.
5: Yeah, it does. And I, you know, I would argue, I'm sure somebody out there will disagree with me, but I will argue that when any one of us feels that way, like, you know, sort of hopeless or you know, discouraged, it's usually when we're in a space of isolation. And it is in community, when we are surrounded by others, that we can pull ourselves out of that, you know what I mean? And mutually do it, like, you know, I do it for you, you do it for me. That's how it's supposed to work. And so I think the form of self-care, as it looks to the community, like a community's form of self-care, is, you know, why are we doing this? What does this mean to us? You know what I mean? And I think that that is a really good point, because, you know, that should be the driving force, I think. You know, it's yeah, you know, a community can think about people coming in and what, how do we present ourselves and what do we look like and all that. But more important than any of those concerns are, what are we doing for ourselves to keep ourselves enriched and healthy and thriving and take care of ourselves, right? Take care of one another. So I think those are really important questions to ask. And this is something for me to think about too, because I get so busy trying to make sure this doesn't fall apart every year.
4: Remembering to breathe.
5: Yeah. Yeah. You know, and I don't think about, like, you know, my own self-care sometimes, but I do try to think about the self-care of, you know, the musicians community that puts this together, and then the community of volunteers that puts this together, you know, and I think, I could do a little more to try to let go of the anxiety of, is this going to work? Is that going to work? And check in with these people and just, you know, what can I do to help you? What can we do to help, this community of musicians or volunteers or this community you know, like the people who I work with to fund the festival, you know, in different ways, the people I work with to, coordinate venues, you know what I mean? This is work that's like, I won't say mundane, but it's like tedious work. It's like daily sort of grind work. Yeah, but like we got to check in and make sure we're okay, you know. And how do we feel? And as long as we're feeling good and ready to go, then we can think about, like, how do we present? How do we look? But, you know, I mean, as long as you're doing good work, it's going to take care of itself. I also believe that.
4: Well, and I think loving what you're doing. I mean, you know, oftentimes you probably had moments when you were teaching. I certainly did when I was, when we're encouraging our students to find what they love. And then if they can make that work as their profession, they are going.

0: So, yeah, I think, yeah, you gotta love it. And that's, and you know, I don't know.
1: Well, but you love what you're doing, and then you have the added impetus here with something like Juneteenth, where not only do you love the music side of it just for the sheer joy of creating the music and doing what you do and finding the avenues that open up to you, sometimes I'm sure in the middle of a piece, but certainly as you're working along on that. And then the added piece as an educator, but as a community person, as a culturally aware person, the added piece of, well, what does Juneteenth mean to this community? And I'd like to talk with you more after this next break about what Juneteenth means to you personally. But from the standpoint, we can't ask people for money. We are a 501c3, and we can't ask people for money. We can't tell them what ticket prices are, that sort of stuff. But from the standpoint of people finding out more about what you've got going on with Juneteenth, tell us again some of the ways that they can get to that information.
0: Well, they can go to our website, which is the New Mexico Juneteenth Jazz Arts Festival.org.
1: And that's Juneteenth spelled June the usual way, and Teenth.
0: Correct.
1: All one word. Well, the whole thing is one word
0: The whole thing's
1: for
0: one
1: the
0: word.
1: website.
0: So you can do that. The Brannigan Cultural Center is the part of the city that we liaise with every year to make this happen in city venues. So they will have a presence there on their website. I can't remember exactly how to get there, but if you go to the Las Cruces website, look up Brannigan Cultural Center, you will definitely run into it at this time of year. You know, interestingly enough, it's real simple with how do I get to this event? You just show up because they are all free and open to the public. Just show up and it's all there for you.
1: Well, you know, I think when we talk about events that are open to the public and where they are, so people will find out by visiting the website or seeing the flyer that most of this is happening at the Rio Grande Theater. You do have the New Orleans style parade that's going to be progressing to the theater from 5 to 7 on Friday, June 19th,
0: June
1: the
0: 19th.
1: Juneteenth.
0: Yeah.
1: But you'll have other events, and then finally the wrap up at Young Park on
0: So I think
1: Sunday.
0: the big things to remember is every night we're going to have a concert at the Rio Grande Theater every night, and I believe most of them are at 7. I believe the there's one that's 8:30. That's on the Saturday, June 20th, and on the last day, Sunday, the concert will be in the afternoon. And there's more information on our website about all of that
1: At Young Park.
0: At Young Park. And then, or rather, at the Rio Grande Theater, Saturday afternoon, we'll have a
1: I
0: concert.
1: see.
0: And then at
1: The Rio
0: the
1: Grande
0: evening.
1: Component is in the afternoon.
0: Yeah. And then at the evening, we'll be at Young Park with Tia Fuller to close out the festival. And so, besides Young Park, we have Pioneer Park, which will host the second line procession. We'll just meet at the park. We'll all move together in the big old party through the streets, all the way down Las Cruces Street, past, you know, Alameda, past Water Street. We'll go on to Main, take a right turn, and then end at the theater and have a great concert outside. And it's also going to be really, really fun and awesome. And I believe besides those two events and a couple of other sort of non-musical events that we have on the schedule, everything's going to be at the Rio Grande and at the Little Toad Creek. We'll have some concerts there too, just down the way.
1: Okay.
0: So it's all pretty much in the same spot, indoors, which is great, nice and cool. And
1: yeah, we're starting to have our 100-degree temperatures here coming up. I think, what is it, today or tomorrow? But Pioneer Women's Park, they've been spending a lot of money restoring it to the look that it had about 125 years ago.
0: You know, yeah, I've been seeing those.
1: So are they going to have that done by the time you all start, or?
0: I have no idea, but the last time, which was a while back, the last time I went by, I had noticed the gazebo improvements and the lights that they had put up, which I hadn't noticed, you know, before. And I go there every so often, you know, but I think it had been some months before I had noticed those changes. Unfortunately, we won't be there at night, but I know it looks pretty nice, and so hopefully they'll be done, you know. Maybe they're already done, I'm not sure.
1: Well, we are all familiar with how the gazebo has looked for like the last 100 years, but before that, there were these arms extending out from it, and so they've decided to restore those. So that's a different look from what most of us are
0: accustomed to.
1: Accustomed to. I was going to say comfortable, and that's not the right word. Accustomed to with that. Well, let me remind you that I'm Greg Smith. I've got Derek Lee here with me today. We're talking about Juneteenth.

0: And the program you're listening to is Café con Leche. It was started by Nan Rubin back when Ketal was getting started. And we are on Ketal 101.5 FM in Las Cruces, New Mexico. Want to thank our sponsor, the Destination Sports and Arts Complex on Loman. But with Juneteenth coming up, and with your own experiences being a black man, we've gone through these different, what is an appropriate title for somebody? And I remember, gosh, when I was young, we had different names, not even the N-word, but other words which are currently not considered. But then I remember asking somebody a couple of years ago when I was still at the city about people of color. And she misheard me and thought I was saying colored. And I was like, okay, no, that's not what I meant. But from the standpoint of growing up in that designation of your skin color and your ancestry, What are some of the things that stood out for you? I mean, Juneteenth obviously was one of them, but what else stood out for you that helped you be the productive, creative, insightful, and educational person you are today? Boy, that's a mouthful. But, there are challenges. You know, we all have our challenges, but you had the additional one of people being able to look at you directly right off the bat and know that your skin color designated you with a certain label. What has inspired you, and I hope you will mention Juneteenth in the mix, but what has inspired you through those years to do the things that you do? Derek Lee. Okay.
1: No. It's just hard to articulate, and it's a lot. It's a lot in there. I would probably, to try to answer that question, I was trying to think about how do I connect this to Juneteenth, but then I found, there's an easy way to do that. So, I would have to say my mom. My mom was my primary parent growing up, and anybody who knows me and thinks anything good of me, like any part of me that's good, comes from her and what she taught me. And my sister. So that is where my inspiration came from. I started.
0: Your mother gave you grounding.
1: Well, she, a lot more than that. She gave me life lessons. She gave me, my character was shaped by how she raised me and my sister. So I just tell people anything good that you think about me is her responsibility. Yeah. You know what I mean? Like, she, without her, I don't know if I would have been the person I am today. Whatever that means to whoever's listening. So, I think, just watching her, she sacrificed a lot for us. And, it's hard to encapsulate, effectively for people, because I could try to summarize the black experience, but unless you've lived it, it'll never hit right with you. The same way that me, having spent my existence as a man, as a male biologically, it will never hit the challenges that women face. I can learn all about it, but I'll never realize that because I am not a woman. I don't have that lived experience. So there's a part of it that you're never really going to access. And so
0: try to be ready to be empathetic and aware.
1: Exactly.
0: And
1: the best you can do is just try to put yourself in that person's shoes and just get to know them as a person and understand their perspective, understand where they're coming from, understand why they care about the challenges and things like that. So I think that's the best way to really get into that perspective as best you can. And then, for the parts that you can't, just, listen to them, believe them, take their word for that, try to support them and things like that. And through that support, you'll understand even a little bit more. Inspiration just came from watching her struggle, watching her overcome those struggles and learning the lessons, sometimes in that moment, sometimes later, of all those different struggles. And, I grew up in a black family. Most black families, if you come up in a black family, you learn the history of our experience through your lived experience with your family. So that's how I learned about Juneteenth. Unbeknownst to me, I discovered, later on in life that I had classmates around me who didn't know anything about it, and I thought everybody knew about it, so why would I talk about it? Everybody
0: knows.
1: This
0: is part of the oral history of your family when you were growing up.
1: Exactly. So, like, just like the people who didn't know about it for many, many years, I thought everybody knew about it for many, many years. So,
0: right.
1: You know, and this is how it happens with, you know, kids as they grow up or whatever. So, you know, that was that. But for me, if you want to talk about the connection to Juneteenth, you know, my mom passed away just before COVID hit 6 years ago.
0: I'm so sorry.
1: And thank you. And it was a very difficult time because not only, you know, that's always a difficult time to lose somebody who's so close to you and important to you, but then the whole world locked us down and isolated us. So that was very hard. And so for me, as part of a way to kind of cope through that, I fell into this festival found my way into starting this thing and figuring it out as a coping mechanism. And but then it's grown to more than that. And so that's kind of my personal connection. I don't want to get too far into it just because it's kind of hard for me to talk about personally. But, you know, but more than that, you know, I've heard of Juneteenth referred to as the second Independence Day, or like a footnote to 4th of July. And I don't like that so much because, if you think about it, you know, we celebrate the 4th of July as a country, as our independence from tyranny, you know, overseas, right? Across the pond, if you will.
0: A small part of us, actually.
1: Right. That's the party line, right, on that. And so why are we not giving more weight to, you know, the small step that we took to not become like what we tried to escape from? You know what I mean? We escaped from that quote unquote, and I say we very loosely, right? Just, and then what do? We establish another form of oppression and tyranny for another group of people here in this new land, right? And so we try to take some small steps after a war to get out of that pattern of behavior. Why are we not actually looking at ourselves and saying, hey, let's not be like the people we tried to escape from, you know, as a country. Let's treat this not as an afterthought, but as more important, because we fought this independence war to break ourselves off and determine our own fate. So let's not let ourselves become like them. Let's be better than that. Let's actually celebrate that and put emphasis on that more than, you know, our independence, you know what I mean, as a country. I just use these terms, we and our, loosely, because I think that, you know,
0: we weren't alive then.
1: Yes. Yes.
0: But you know, I think, too, a lot of what you're talking about is a progression, you know, is a progression from this point here to a goal over here somewhere.
1: Right.
0: We haven't gotten here yet.
1: Right.
0: But we started, well, and even before then, you know, so each of these things is an incremental step,
1: yeah,
0: towards what we're hoping is someday a point at which we can all live together, respect each other, work together, mm-hmm, without the impediment of thinking I'm superior or I'm inferior to somebody else.
1: Right. And without fear, you know, of
0: and
1: each other.
0: Fear. Like, well, yeah, the fear drives us into a lot of those situations where we do stupid things.
1: Right. And I think a key part of the Black experience is the commitment, the acceptance of, and the commitment to those incremental steps. Because at any one of those steps, we can easily say, man, this is too hard. We've worked so hard for so many years.
0: It's kind of like trying to put on a festival, right?
1: Yeah, yeah. And it's like, you know, every day.
0: I don't want to give up.
1: Yeah, you don't want to give up. Yeah. I will say this, though. Every day, and I can only speak to the Black experience, but every day, there's a little part of you that is so tired and exhausted and wants to give up. But I've never met a person who is willing to do that in my life, a Black person. I've never met anyone. I can't think of a single person who's been willing to do that. And it's just because in that experience, you know, there's a resolve and a commitment and it's just a drive. We can almost see the path in front of us and how long it's going to take. And every little step is so small, and there's just so far to go, but we still go. You know, we do not give up, and we don't take the easy way. You know, we don't take the excuses. We don't take the shortcuts. We just take the long, hard road to that goal where, you know, we can finally be free and not free-ish. You know, and so I think that is. That in itself is an inspiration, and it's a driving force in the Black experience. Juneteenth is definitely a huge example, a huge part of what it is like to have this experience, of this experience itself and the Black experience. So I think, I don't know, it's a question that I have to think about. It's because, if I had to encapsulate it, I mean, these are the things that I feel kind of drive me, you know. It's like, I'm not going to give up just because it's a long road, or just because this step is particularly small, or I have to take a couple steps back because somebody pushed me back. You know, that's not enough to make me give up. And so I think there's some power in that. I think there's hope in that, you know. There's a lot of good things in just making your way through all that.
0: Well, I think that the human spirit, if you'll allow me to put that on this, which separates us from the animals. You know, the animals pretty much operate, you know, I think we keep learning that the animals are actually able to, some of them create tools, and are some of them able to learn from various experiences. But so much of what the animals do, even our lovely pets at home, is based on instinctual response to things. And we as humans really can process, can think things through, and can apply the learning of somebody thousands of years ago, or the information that they shared thousands of years ago, or more recently, to our own experiences, which is something that animals are not quite as conscious of doing. So I think that aspect of being human offers us a lot of opportunity and a lot of things to be optimistic about.
1: Yeah, for sure, for sure.
0: I do think, I was having this conversation with my mother the other day, a lot of what education is about is helping us civilize ourselves so that we get away from those instinctual responses, get away from the sort of basic, I've got to do this so that I can survive kind of mentality, to how am I going to help not only myself survive, but the whole human race. Mm-hmm. How am I going to do things that make a difference in a way that helps all of us? And that's really a very human, I think, opportunity. But I do find sometimes that I'm railing against the people who don't give education much credit for helping us be more civilized in how we interact with each other and how we help each other, lift each other up. And so I do have, you and I both have been educators.
1: Yes.
0: And I do have that as just sort of a baseline for me of what we do is, how do we help ourselves and others? How do we have that informed self-interest that helps us actually use being human to an advantage that makes things better for all of us?
1: Yeah. I think, for me, there are many ways to do that, right? But I think for me, it just comes down to a choice you can always make, and you can always
0: make choices.
1: Yeah, we have choices. And you know, the famous saying, tomorrow is never promised, right? So every day, every hour, every moment, you can choose, right? And so why not choose to take advantage of all the power and responsibility we have as conscious, free-thinking human beings, with the potential to be better than we are from moment to moment, you know, from day to day, you know, every year, you know, every generation, every era. So, you know, let's do that. Let's just choose to do that no matter what. I don't think there's any obstacle out there that is significant enough to take away the privilege of choice that you have. You know, there's no obstacle that's so big that I shouldn't choose. You know, I will always choose, and I will try to always choose to be better in every aspect of my life, whether it's personal or whether it's in my community, at every level.
0: Well, and I think that brings us back to where Juneteenth kind of fits into a larger continuum. You know, it's kind of like it's part of that progress from point A to point B, or at least a goal that's out there that may never actually be a specific point. Mm-hmm. But where we are being human, you know, we are raising the bar as far as what the expectation is of ourselves and our race. And I think that that's where I thank you for taking up the challenges, because well, each day they're new ones, but yes. You know, you take them up and you bring to us a very special event here in our community. You know, Las Cruces is probably one of the communities I've lived in with the smallest number of African American Black community members.
1: Very true.
0: And yet, I think of Las Cruces as being a place where, again, the community overall is a pretty inclusive and friendly community. That's something that I feel good about our community with. Thank you again, Derek. I appreciate Derek Lee. He's working on the Juneteenth celebration. Information about that is going to be available later today on both a website and through the Brannigan Cultural Center.
1: Yes.
0: But anything else that you want to be sure we know about for Juneteenth or the African-American community here in Las Cruces?
1: Well, we ask you all to come out and show out and enjoy the free concerts and the free community of this festival. If you're looking for it, it's the New Mexico Juneteenth Jazz Arts Festival. And I just want to make sure everybody knows all of our musical concerts are free and open to the public. They're all family friendly, so please bring your friends, your family, and we hope to see you and just, you know, be in community with you and brotherhood and just have a great time listening to great music and being around great people and just showing up for our community.
0: And it'll mean so much to Derek because he's put so much into it.
1: No, I just, you know, I just want to make music and have fun. I'm just a musician. So the more people I can play for, the more people I can hang with, that's
0: there you go. So there is that ulterior motive. Okay, yeah, get a big crowd together. We can you know, enjoy.
1: That makes the hard work worth it.
0: Well, and it is. It's an interactive kind of thing where, you know, a lot of times people have been doing their art in isolation and music is one of those art forms where it's very much interactive.
1: Oh, yes. So that's what we want to do.
0: Give and take.
1: Yeah.
0: Well, Derek, I so appreciate you coming in today and talking about it, but also what you're doing. It really, really makes a difference for our community and
1: thank you.
0: Is very much appreciated. Well, Derek Lee, Juneteenth in Las Cruces, and appreciate it so much. Thank you.
1: Thank you for having me.
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0: An elementary art summer camp at the Las Cruces Art Museum is open to children ages 6 to 12. The camp will be held from June 23rd through the 26th from 9 a.m. until 1 p.m. Registration is available by contacting Brian Lee via email at blee@lascruces.gov.
1: There will be a summer camp at the Museum of Art from June 23rd through June 26th from 9 a.m. to 1 p.m. for grades 1 through 5. Advance registration is required at least 1 week in advance. The Museum of Art is located at 491 North Main Street. 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

Good morning, everyone. My name is Clinton Wilcox, your host, and you're listening to KTALLP 101.5 Las Cruces. You're tuning in to Christian Classics 101, the fundamentals of Christian classic rock. We'd love to hear from you. We do have a phone you can call in at if you have requests. If you would just like to give your thoughts on something or whatever the case may be, you can give us a call at 575-526-5825. We've got some great music ahead of us, so stay tuned.

All right. Well, it's another Tuesday morning, which means we've got some more great Christian classic rock and metal coming your way. This is Christian Classics 101. I'm your host, Clinton Wilcox. And I'm in here, before playing some music, I'm helping train one of our up-and-coming DJs here, and we'll have more on that in just a little bit. But the theme of today, as I do like to have every once in a while, I'd like to put a little theme there. Last month, of course, we had the theme of the Christian rock bands playing covers of mainstream rock bands. The theme for today is we're going to be hearing all live tracks. So everything today will be a live performance from the artists that I ordinarily play on this show. Yeah, and some of them will be iconic live albums. For example, we've got a track coming up from Welcome to the Freak Show by DC Talk. We've got a live album by Kansas, There's No Place Like Home, and some others, including some bonus tracks from remastered albums, bonus tracks that contain live tracks. So, yeah. So, to get the ball rolling here, we're going to start with Steve Taylor, who's sort of a legend in his own right. In 1995, he released an album called Liver. Not Liver, it's Liver, which is kind of an odd name. But, you know, the idea from that is that a live album is liver than what you get in the studio. So I believe that's why he named that album. But keeping the convention of odd names going, this is the oddly named The Lament of Desmond R.G. Underwood Frederick IV by Steve Taylor from Liver. And now, without further ado, we'll get the ball rolling here.

0: Hey, thanks. Thanks a lot.
1: We're going to do a couple covers tonight, all right? Are you ready? The first one is from a cover from an album called I Predict a Clone. And the second is from one of my all-time favorite bands. I just can't pronounce their name, so take it away, Wade.
2: All right. Yes, and that was Steve Taylor with The Lament of... Hard to memorize this one. The Lament of Desmond R.G. Underwood Frederick IV from Liver. And yeah, those two covers he talked about there at the end. One of the band that he can't pronounce is his band, Chagall Guevara. That's kind of his running joke. They were going to do a couple of Chagall Guevara songs at that show. And the other one is kind of an interesting case because that album he mentioned, I Predict a Clone, was actually a Steve Taylor cover album. And on that album, one of the bands, I forget which band it was, but they recorded a cover of one of his early songs of I Want to Be a Clone, and he actually likes their cover better than his original version, so he started playing that in concert, which was the other cover that he mentioned. So he's playing a cover of that cover of his song, so kind of 2 degrees of covering there. All right, well, up next, we have DC Talk coming up. Their album, Jesus Freak, really kind of put them on the map. It gave them mainstream recognition, and one of their songs, Between You and Me, even broke the Billboard Hot 100 tracks. So this one is coming from that live album, and I figured, you know, what better song to play for their live experience than the song itself. So here, from Welcome to the Freak Show, which they released in 1997, I believe, this is their live rendition of Jesus Freak.

And that was DC Talk with their probably their biggest song, Jesus Freak, from their album Welcome to the Freak Show, released in 1997. Yes, indeed. And coming up next is Baron Cross, and they're actually one of the earlier pioneers of Christian hard rock music, along with other bands like Jerusalem, White Cross, bands of that ilk, you know, even the more hair metal-ish bands like Holy Soldier and Guardian, they were one of the bands that were kind of leading the way in the Christian arena for hard rock. And so they released a live album in 1990 called Hotter Than Hell. And the track for today is Close to the Edge.

And that was Baron Cross with Close to the Edge from the Hotter Than Hell live album from 1990. And up next, one of the kindred spirits of Baron Cross, we have Holy Soldier from their Encore album released in 1997. And Encore was kind of an interesting case because Encore was mainly a live album, but they also recorded three new tracks. Two of them were new songs. One of them was a re-recorded version of a previous song sung by none other than Pat Boone, because Pat Boone was apparently a Holy Soldier fan and wanted to get in on recording a song vocally for them. So for the Encore album, they re-recorded one of their older tracks and let Pat Boone sing on it. So that's pretty interesting. But from that album, Encore, by Holy Soldier, this is When the Rain Comes Down.

0: And that was Holy Soldier with When the Rain Comes Down from their Encore album. So we'll get back to our regularly scheduled music here in a moment. If you've just joined us, you're listening to KTEL Radio 101.5 in Las Cruces, New Mexico. This is Christian Classics 101. I'm your host, Clinton Wilcox. Registration for summer swim lessons began on May 30th from 9 a.m. to 11 a.m. at the Las Cruces Regional Aquatic Center. Classes will be held from June 1st through July 17. The Regional Aquatic Center is located at 1401 East Hadley. For more information, the phone number is 575-541-2550. The Las Cruces Running Club will host its annual Summer Youth Running Program beginning on June 6th at La Llorona Park, with additional dates and locations to follow. More information, including registration, can be found at runsignup.com/race/nm/Las Cruces/LCRC Youth La Llorona. A children's event entitled Fungi and Flowers and Bugs, Oh My, will be held on Tuesday, June 9th from 9 a.m. to 11 a.m. That's today. So it's actually ongoing. So at the Las Cruces Utilities Garden at 680 North Motel Boulevard. Children must be accompanied by an adult. This event is sponsored by the Las Cruces Utilities Water Conservation Program. All right, well, we'll get back to the music here in just a moment, but I did mention that I am helping to train one of our upcoming DJs here at KTEL Radio. His name is John Alsberg.
1: Yes.
0: John Alsberg, yeah, and he's going to be hosting a show here, so I'd like to just have him say a few words about his show, when it's going to air, what the show is about, things of that nature. So, John, if you wouldn't mind, you could just use the mic here.
1: Okay. Thank you, Clinton. Yes, my name is John Alsberg. I'll be hosting a new show called The Dirty Garage Show. We haven't picked a date, but we have picked a time. It's going to be Mondays, 10:30 to 11:30. And the show will be rooted in 60s garage, but then we'll take excursions into classic punk, instrumental surf, rockabilly, and modern rock. And we'll see how it goes, and thank you, Clinton.
0: Yeah, you're welcome, John. Thank you for letting us all know about that show. It sounds like it's going to be full of really great music. So you can also stay tuned and go onto our website, which I will talk about in about half an hour or so, about where to find our various shows on our website. So you can keep an eye out for that and some of the other shows that we have as well. Well, coming up, of course, Petra is a Christian rock band that really needs no introduction, at least amongst Christian rock fans. But, you know, there's a number of non-Christians who've heard of them as well. They kind of got a reputation as kind of a safe alternative to the mainstream rock bands. But while that is true, it kind of downplays the fact that that Petra is actually a legitimate band in their own right. Bob Hardman, the lead songwriter, lead guitar player, really, really great songwriter. You know, Petra, always full of really great musicians, top-notch musicians. And so I actually brought in two live tracks by Petra, because Petra released, before they got back together and formed classic Petra, the original Petra, before they disbanded in 2003, they had released two live albums. The first one was called Captured in Time and Space, and that was released in 1986, and it served as the last album with their original lead singer, Greg X. Volz. Because Volz had just done his last studio album with the band, and that live album served as a turning point because they would get their new lead singer, John Schlitt, to sing. So that was Volz's last album. And the other live album I have here is Farewell, from, of course, their Farewell tour, which was the album that was John Schlitt's last album with the band, at least until the band got back together last year to record their new album, Hope, which was released in January of this year. So I've got both albums represented here. The first one, actually, I brought in both songs, which are kind of signature songs by both eras of the band. So the first one, from Captured in Time and Space with Greg X. Volz, is Grave Robber. And then from Farewell with John Schlitt, I brought in Beyond Belief. So without further ado, let's get that kicked off here.

All right. And that was, well, actually, that was a double shot of Petra. We had Grave Robber from Captured in Time and Space, released in 1986. And we had Beyond Belief from Farewell, released in 2005. Yeah, both very iconic songs from the two different eras of the band. And, of course, now you get a little taste of what it's like live. Now, of course, Petra, you know, started before I was even born, but you know, I didn't really discover Christian rock music until 1999, and by then, you know, a ton of it was out. And I just, once I heard it, the first Christian rock song I ever heard was Jesus Freak by DC Talk. I was out skateboarding with some friends, and one of them brings out a boombox. If you know those, if I have any younger visitors or younger listeners, you may not know what a boombox is, but it's a big portable, you know, radio that you could play cassette tapes and CDs in. And he busts out Jesus Freak by DC Talk, and that was the first time I ever heard any Christian rock song. And so I actually did manage to catch Petra live, but it was actually during their Farewell tour. They came around to Visalia, which was about 50 minutes from Fresno, where I was living at the time. And yeah, so they put on a great show, and really, really great songs throughout the year. So even though, you know, it is kind of true that Petra is a safe alternative to mainstream rock bands, they're a legitimate rock band in their own right. So, you know, don't let that diminish their quality in your mind. And, well, coming up next is a song from Adam Again. Now, while Gene Eugene was alive, they never released any live albums as far as I know. But after Gene passed away in 2002, Adam Again played the Cornerstone Festival in 2000, later that year. And they recorded the performance. And the interesting thing about the performance is that they performed, you know, Adam Again's material, but they brought in various singers to sing, you know, the different songs. For example, they had Ricky Michelle, who was Gene Eugene's ex-wife, singing a couple of the songs. They brought in Derry Dougherty and Steve Hindelong from the choir to sing some songs. They brought in Mike Rowe from the 77s. Well, this one is featuring Michael Knott on lead vocals. And the album itself, by the way, is called Live at Cornerstone 2000. And if you find that album, it actually comes with two albums. It comes with an all-acoustic album I forget who the acoustic album is by. But on the live album proper, the very last track on it is a track from Ricky Michelle from one of her solo albums. Yep. So from Live at Cornerstone 2000 by Adam Again, this is It Is What It Is featuring Michael Knott.

Once it's told you.

And that was Adam again with It Is What It Is, featuring Michael Knott on lead vocals from the Live at Cornerstone 2000 album released in that year, 2000. And so, yeah, so according to the Wikipedia article, Michael Knott is unfortunately no longer with us. He passed away in 2024. He had had a heart attack in, what year was that? Oh, got to scroll all the way down to the bottom here. Yeah. Oh, in 2014, on December 29th, 2014, he had a heart attack and recovered from surgery for the first part of 2015. So I'm not sure if it was related to that because it was a decade later. So it doesn't say here how he... Oh, actually it does. Oh, no, it doesn't say how he died. Just that he died in Carlsbad, California at the age of 61. But Michael Knott was actually a big name in his own right. He's been credited for pioneering the alternative Christian rock scene. And he released about 35 albums, including solo albums and albums with bands including LSU and Kush. So yeah, very very active music career. And so he sang for Adam again at that Cornerstone album, or Cornerstone performance, I should say, that they recorded live. All right. And let's see. Oh, all right. Well, coming up next, we have, okay. Oh, all right. So we have an Audio Adrenaline song coming up next. Yeah. So Audio Adrenaline, and I haven't had a chance to to put the song out yet, so I will talk while I do that. So yeah, so Audio Adrenaline, in what year was it? In 1995, released a live album which they called Live Bootleg. Now, I don't know why they called it Live Bootleg, if it was a bootleg album that they became aware of and just released officially, or you know, what the story was there. But yeah, it was after their second album, Don't Censor Me, was released. And so on the album, it only features songs from their first two albums, their self-titled Audio Adrenaline album and their sophomore album, Don't Censor Me. Some notable tracks, they have a medley of their My God and DC-10 songs from their first album. They have a cover of If You're Happy and You Know It on that album. And of course, aside from that, just a collection of songs from both of the albums, including this one, which is actually Audio Adrenaline's signature song, which of course would be Big House. And I remember once when I saw Mercy Me with Audio Adrenaline, Mercy Me made some joke about Audio Adrenaline playing Big House for like 10 years or however long it was at the time of this concert. And then when Audio Adrenaline came on and they're about to play Big House, he talks to Bart Millard from Mercy Me and say, let's see how you love playing I Can Only Imagine after 10 years. So yeah, little funny exchange. At any rate, from Live Bootleg, released in, what was it, 1995, I think it was? Or no, it was earlier than that. Live Bootleg from, oh no, it was 1995, yeah. All right, here is Big House.

And that was Audio Adrenaline with Big House from their live bootleg album released in 1995. Now, another story that I remember from Audio Adrenaline, back in the early 2000s, they used to have these festivals called Spirit West Coast. They would take place in Monterey, California, and it was expensive to attend. It was like $100, for two or three days of music, if you wanted to go. You know, it was cheaper if you just wanted to attend for one day. And then there was no lodging. Although I have a cousin who lives there in Monterey that I was able to stay with her and my brother. I took my brother to go to that festival. We were able to stay with our cousin while we were there. So that was good. But Audio Adrenaline was one of the headliners during the evening on one of the nights. And as they played Big House, Mark Stewart, the lead singer, actually momentarily forgot the words of the second verse. And then what the band did is they played the chords for the verse, and then they played a little bit of a cadence to lead back into the verse so that they could pick it back up again and Mark could just, you know, get right back into the verse. And that was really the first time I saw, you know, it's always nice to see these, you know, legendary bands and musicians remind us that they are still human. So that was a very human moment, but it was also great to see a professional band, how they handle something like that happening. Because, you know, I don't have the money to attend a ton of concerts. I have attended a lot throughout my life, as many as I could, but, you know, I wish I could attend more, really. But it's kind of ironic that you know, the life of a musician is such that you can't afford to go see concerts. But anyway, so that was a really cool little experience there. And of course, Mark Stewart ended up having to step down as singer because he developed nodes on his vocal cords, and so he just couldn't sing anymore. And so that kind of led to the end of the first iteration of Audio Adrenaline, the only really good iteration in my opinion. But and so they actually did record a live album of, you know, for their last show in Hawaii. They recorded a live album from it, which I don't think it was called Farewell. That was Petra's last live album, but I think it was something like that, or it might have been Farewell Live from Hawaii or something like that. And from what I haven't really sought that album out, because from what I've heard, you can really tell that Mark was really struggling to sing the songs during that concert. And so I think it would just kind of depress me if I were to pick up that album and listen to it. Although it is a piece of Audio Adrenaline history, I really should get that album, but that's kind of the reason why I haven't. Yeah, and you heard him introduce Bob Herdman, who is their keyboard player, I think it was. Yeah, but that's not to be confused with Bob Hartman, who was the founder of Petra, the songwriter for Petra, and the lead guitarist. Bob Herdman is from Audio Adrenaline. Bob Hartman from Petra. So very similar names, but two different guys. All right, well, if you just tuned in with us, you are listening to KTAL LP 101.5 in Las Cruces. This is Christian Classics 101, playing the best in classic Christian rock and metal. And I'm your host, Clinton Wilcox. Thank you for joining me. Happy to have you here. We're playing all live tracks today on the show. The NMSU Art Museum announces the opening of Mapping Spaces, selections from the Lennon Art Collections. This exhibition will be at the Contemporary Gallery beginning June 11th and will run until September 5th. The opening reception will be held on Thursday, June 11th from 4:30 p.m. to 6:30 p.m. The Brannigan Cultural Center has issued a call for proposals where they seek out exhibit ideas to be submitted for consideration of being on display within the next year at the museum. The deadline is June 12th at 5 o'clock p.m. More information is available by email at jmclung@lascruces.gov. That's jmclung@lascruces.gov. In 1954, the unidentified remains of the Bracero program farm workers from Mexico were buried in an unmarked grave. Tim Hernandez, author of All They Will Call You, will be hosting a discussion of this event at the Thomas Brannigan Library at 200 East Picacho Avenue on Tuesday, June 16th, from 3 o'clock p.m. to 4 o'clock p.m. For more information, the phone number for the library is 575-528-4000.
All right. Well, yeah. You can, of course, listen to us on the radio at 101.5 here in Las Cruces, New Mexico. 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And, of course, if you're not local, you're already listening there. If you are local, we do have that as an option. Yeah. And you can go on the website to see the various shows that we have. We have a ton of great music shows. We have my Christian rock and metal show on Tuesday mornings from 9 to 11. We have urban music, Latin music, prog rock. We have classic rock. Pretty much anything you can think of. We have drive time jazz in the morning. And I think in the evening we have a jazz show too for your commutes. And we have the new show that I mentioned earlier. I had John Alsberg on here. I was training him. He had to head out, but I was training him for a bit on how to use the mixer board here in the studio. And he's going to be hosting a show called The Dirty Garage Show, which is going to air, he said Mondays from 10:30 to 11:30 p.m., but he also told me that he doesn't think they've actually hammered out a day yet. So you might need to just kind of take a listen for that and just stay tuned. That should start airing within the next week or two. So, yeah, keep an eye out for that if that is something that interests you. On top of that, we also have a number of talk shows. In fact, the show that immediately precedes mine is Café Con Leche, hosted by Greg Smith, where he brings in local personalities to talk about things that are happening around the community. We also have other talk shows. We have news broadcasts. If those things are more your speed, you can check those out as well. You can find all that information on the website, lccommunityradio.org. Also, all of us here at KTAL Radio, whether over the air, on the air I should say, or behind the scenes, none of us are paid to do this. This is all on a volunteer basis. So if you have the, but you know, it takes a lot of money to keep a radio station running. We have to keep the lights on, we have to make sure the rent is paid up, have to keep our music license up to date, all that kind of good stuff. And so if you have the means and the desire, you can also donate to us on the website. There's a big old donate button there. And if you have a local business, you can even underwrite a show, and we'll provide advertisement for your business on the radio. Yeah. So on top of that, yeah, there's also a place to leave comments if you would like to do so. You can leave comments on the website, or you can leave them on our Facebook page. We do have a Facebook page as well. So yeah, either place you can leave us comments. We love to hear comments from our listeners. It lets us know who's out there listening. It lets us know what kinds of things our listeners would like to hear. Because the reason we do this is, number one, we love music and we love to share music with others. But number two, because of the listeners. If there's things that we could do better that you would like or appreciate, we'd love to know that as well. So yep, all that can be found on the website and on our Facebook page as well for KTAL Radio. All right, well, guess what time it is today?

Yeah, that's right. It's time for our birthday shout-outs. Well, really only one birthday that I have to announce today. I'm constantly looking for more. If it's your birthday, let's see. Oh, so 4 days ago, this would have been, so today's Tuesday. That would have been Friday. If you have a birthday on June 5th, you share a birthday with the late Michael Bloodgood, who, of course, was the leader of the band Bloodgood. He is no longer with us, but if he were, he would be 73 today. He was born on June 5th, 53. And, yeah, so on top of that, the day after, in 2010, we also have a death. That was Dana Key, formerly of DeGarmo and Key, passed away June 6th, 2010. So remember Dana Key, who was one of the pioneers of Christian rock music in his group, DeGarmo and Key. So, yeah, that's what we have for today. So, yeah, of course, you know, if you have any birthday shout-outs or you have any requests for me, you can always call in. The number to call here is 575-526-5825. Yeah, and if you're going to call in, make sure you call in while I am playing a song, because I'm the only person here manning the studio, so I won't be able to answer while I'm actually talking on the air. One day that may change. You know, we do, of course, have the ability to put phone calls on the air, but I would need someone to help screen calls before I were to do that. So, yeah. But, so yeah, it's just me. So if you want to get heard on the air, you know, or to request a song or birthday shout out or something, you know, make sure you call while I'm playing a song. All right. Well, let's go ahead now and get the ball rolling back with Apologetics again. So yeah, with Apologetics, the first live tracks they ever released was on a compilation album they released, which was called New and Used Hits, The Best of Apologetics, which was released in 2004. On that album, I mean, it was worth getting if you're just a general Apologetics fan, because they put their hard to find Christmas EP on that album. It was a double CD set. They put their hard to find Christmas album on that. On that collection, and they recorded some four or five new Christmas recordings and put them on there, and I think they had four or five new recordings, I should say, one re-recording of one of the Christmas songs, but they also recorded some new songs, like they did a parody of Boot Scootin' Boogie by Brooks and Dunn on that album. And some others. And they also released some live tracks of songs that they had done previous studio recordings of. Now, they have since done full-fledged live albums, but this was the first album where they actually released any live tracks on. And so the one that I have for today is actually a parody of Smooth Criminal by Michael Jackson. But the version that they do is actually closer to the Alien Ant Farm cover of Michael Jackson's Smooth Criminal. So really, it's a parody of Smooth Criminal by Alien Ant Farm covering Michael Jackson. And so their version of that song is called Smooth Grandmama.

music to play shuffleboard by, really. This is stuff we worked out when we were doing the cruise with Regis and Kathy Lee a few years ago. This is our senior moment. Are you ready? Senior moment. Here we go. You remember it? No, it wasn't a senior moment if you remember it. We're going to dedicate one to all the grandmothers out there who have shared the faith with your grandchildren because you are so good at it. You are so smooth at what you do, Granny. This song's for you, and that's why it's called Smooth Grandmama.

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1: Thank you.
2: And that was Smooth Grandmama by Apologetics. Oh, excuse me. Yeah, I almost said Audio Adrenaline, but no, Audio Adrenaline was earlier. That was Apologetics, Smooth Grandmama, from New and Used Hits, The Best of Apologetics, released in 2004. And this next one comes from an album which was creatively titled Greatest Hits, released in 1996 by the band Jeff Moore in the Distance. And it's a good album because, of course, it contains their greatest hits. The Greatest Hits CD on that one contains two brand new tracks, and it comes with a bonus disc of a live concert. I'm not sure where the live show was taped at, but yeah, and it's like six or seven songs. It's not a full blown, hour and a half, 2 hour long concert or anything, but yeah. And so they, on that recording, they do a rendition of Why Should the Devil Have All the Good Music by Larry Norman, but they also do this one, which is their homage to baseball in the same vein as, say, Center Field by Dan Fogerty. From Jeff Moore in the Distance, this is Home Run.

And that was Jeff Moore in the Distance with Home Run, a bonus track on their Greatest Hits album, released in 1996. All right, well, up next we have Kansas. And now, Kansas was one of the rock bands that did record an album with a symphony orchestra. And some of my favorite rock and roll live albums are a band with a symphony orchestra. I've got another one, which I'll play if there's, time permitting. The album that they've recorded a number of live albums over the years. The first one, and probably their most important one, was Two for the Show, which they released in the late 70s. This was probably their fourth live album, because they, of course, recorded one on the King Flower Power Hour, which they released live, and then they had Device Voice Drum, which they released in 2001 after their, actually during their Somewhere Elsewhere tour, and then There's No Place Like Home was released in 2009, and no is spelled K-N-O-W, like the way they spell Point of No Return. And so this was, this album, the There's No Place Like Home album, was recorded with the Washburn University Symphony Orchestra. Washburn, I believe, is in Kansas. And so here is a recording they did of Fight Fire with Fire, but at this time, Steve Walsh was the singer. You know, John Elefante, of course, sang the original studio track, and he has actually been invited back to join the band from time to time, but he's, as far as I know, he's never accepted the invitation. I guess maybe he's just moved on from that part of his life, but yeah, so now you get to hear Kansas, led by Steve Walsh, who of course joined, who reformed the band after John Elefante left, and this would actually be Steve Walsh's last album with Kansas. Unfortunately, he heavily abused drugs throughout his lifetime, and that really, really took a toll on his voice, and he just wasn't able to keep it going. And so, just a few years later, I think around 2012 or something, he would retire from the band altogether. Yeah, so from that album, There's No Place Like Home by Kansas with the Washburn University Symphony Orchestra. Yeah. Here's Fight Fire with Fire.

And that was Kansas with Fight Fire with Fire with the Washburn Symphony, Washburn University Symphony Orchestra, led by Steve Walsh on lead vocals. And you also heard Billy Greer in there. Billy Greer, of course, took over bass after Dave Hope left the band, once the band reformed under Steve Walsh's tutelage. And he actually played consistently with Kansas right up until 2024 when he retired from the band. And then Dan McGowan took over on bass and backing and lead vocals for Billy Greer. Billy Greer, you know, I salute you, sir. He had a really great, really great musician and had a great tenure with the band. And, you know, There's No Place Like Home didn't really come out of left field. In the late 90s, 1998 or maybe late 96, 98, something like that, they recorded an album called Always Never the Same, which had a few new tracks. They did a cover it's a cover of a Beatles song, Eleanor Rigby. They did a cover of Eleanor Rigby by the Beatles, which opens, and it's a really, really great cover. Excellent job done by them. And then a couple of originals, which weren't really as great. But the entire album had orchestral accompaniment with it. And so really the arrangements they're using for that live album, There's No Place Like Home, they originally wrote and recorded with for Always Never the Same. Now, Always Never the Same did not have Carry On Wayward Son on it, but they did record a version of that in case they ever did a follow-up of Always Never the Same. Unfortunately, they never did. So they never recorded a studio version with orchestra of that song. But of course, they did do it on the live album, There's No Place Like Home. Yeah. All right. Well, that was Kansas. And now we're going to move on to Daniel Amos, a band that's been around since the late 70s, one of the earlier Jesus music bands, I guess you could call them. And so this was actually, this is a song that they recorded for Darn Floor Big Bite. And this version was actually put on the remastered version of Darn Floor Big Bite. And so Darn Floor Big Bite was originally released in 1988. The remaster was released in 2008. And the remaster came with a bonus disc, which had a few live tracks, a few demos, including one song that was never before released, and some speaking tracks with one of the members of the band. I'm forgetting who at the moment, but just kind of talking about some background information of the band. And so now this is Daniel Amos, and you'll be able to hear a couple guest musicians. Phil Madera, who is a huge name in Christian music amongst studio session players. Phil Madera can be heard on this recording playing lap steel and accordion. And Andy Prickett, who was with the band called The Prayer Chain, he's on guitar on this. And so this was recorded at Cornerstone 1998. This is Safety Net.

That's one of those songs that lets you in on a little secret. We never know if we can do it. It's just like, well, we hope everybody, you know, does good on it. And we always say at practice, we always

that you heard there was Andy Prickett from The Prayer Chain. And I think that was Terry speaking, Terry Taylor, because, you know, he was talking about how the band says to follow Terry and then everything should come out right. And when he says he's never sure, they're never sure they can play it correctly, I wonder if that's because, you know, the verses are in an odd meter. The verses are in 7/4. And so I wonder if that's why he says they're never sure if they can do it, just because of that. It's an odd meter. So there's always the chance that the band could could fall apart and have a catastrophic error as they're playing that. So that might be why. But anyway, yeah, a little music theory for you. Those verses, if it sounded like there was a beat missing, it's because there kind of was. The verses are in 7/4, or you could think of it as alternating measures of 4 and 3, if that's easier for you to conceive. And sometimes musicians will think of it that way, as alternating 4 and 3, rather than just thinking them as measures with 7 beats in it. So, yep, little brief theory lesson for today. Yeah, so that was Daniel Amos with Safety Net. And if you're just joining us, you're listening to KTEL LP Radio 101.5 in Las Cruces, New Mexico. This is Christian Classics 101. I'm your host, Clinton Wilcox. Thank you for joining me. A Juneteenth celebration will be held on Saturday, June 20th from 10 a.m. to 1 p.m. at the Brannigan Cultural Center at 501 North Main Street in Las Cruces. Jazz music performed by local musicians will be featured. For event details, the website is lascruces.gov/Juneteenth. The Make Music Day event will be held on Sunday, June 21st from 7 p.m. to 10 p.m. at Young Park with performances by saxophonist Tia Fuller. Young Park is located at 850 South Walnut Street. For event details, the website is lascruces.gov/Juneteenth. Same website. All right. There will be a summer camp at the Museum of Art from June 23rd through June 26th from 9 a.m. to 1 p.m. for grades 1 through 5. Advance registration is required at least 1 week in advance. The Museum of Art is located at 491 North Main Street. For more information, the phone number is 575-541-2317. Okay. And let's see, what's up next? Yes, oh, yeah, this one is a band that I don't play very often because they're kind of known more as a folk rock band, but, you know, they do some alternative rock as well, so I like to get them in at least once in a while. The band is Jars of Clay, and they've recorded a few side albums, which are sort of hard to find, which contain occasional live tracks, but they did record one official live album, which was a combination, like what Jeff Moore in the Distance did. It was a combination greatest hits album, live album. And they called that project Furthermore from the Studio from the Stage, which is kind of interesting because the greatest hits disc would be Furthermore from the Studio and the live album would be Furthermore from the Stage. And they released that in 2003. So the live track that I've selected for today is actually just, you know, right off the bat, as far as I know, is their first single. Got pretty popular and even got airplay on MTV. That song, of course, was Flood off their self-titled album, Jars of Clay, which they released in 1995. And so from that album, from the Furthermore from the Studio from the Stage album, I'm going to play Flood by Jars of Clay. And here we go.

And that was Jars of Clay with their live version of Flood from Furthermore, from the studio, from the stage. And I'm sorry, I may have said something that was unfamiliar to our younger listeners. MTV was a television station that used to play music. It stood for music television back before it became the Real World Channel. And I think it's since gone off the air completely now, but yeah. There was once an entire channel dedicated to music videos. That's kind of crazy. There were others, you know, VH1 and The Box and others. But, yeah, MTV, I think, was sort of the one that started it all, or at least became the most popular one. Yeah, well, that was Flood by Jars of Clay. And up next is one by Chagall Guevara. We heard from Steve Taylor earlier. This was his band, his attempt to break into the mainstream arena. And it was actually a live performance they recorded back when they were a band in the early 90s that they never released. Then they did a Kickstarter to remaster their original album and to release another album of rarities and songs they had once recorded but never got a chance to release. That was called Halcyon Days. And then a live album, which was the live performance that they remastered and got to finally release. And that was called The Last Amen. And so that was released in 2020. And so this is actually not from either of their studio albums, because they opted, for whatever reason, they opted not to put this one on the remastered, or on the Halcyon Days album, which contained rarities and remastered versions of songs that they had recorded at one time. They just said the song, for whatever reason, just didn't fit. So they still sent it out to Kickstarter backers, but they didn't put it on Halcyon Days, which I think was kind of a misstep. But, you know, it is what it is. The song originally appeared on the soundtrack to the album Pump Up the Volume, I think it was, or Pump Up the Jam? Pump Up the Volume, I think, is what the movie was called. And this appeared on the album, or the soundtrack to that movie. And so this is called Tale of the Twister.

And that was Chagall Guevara with Taylor the Twister from The Last Day Men, released in 2020. And up next, we're going to have Collective Soul, which was the other band I mentioned recording with a symphony orchestra. They recorded a live album called Home, a live concert recording, which they released in 2006. And this was released, or this was recorded with the Atlanta Symphony Youth Orchestra. And so what better song to play from Collective Soul than their first really big hit? This is Shine.

0: And that was Collective Soul with the Atlanta Symphony Youth Orchestra. And like the album by Holy Soldier, Encore, they actually did record a new song with that album as well. It's a new studio track, I should say. All right, well, that's going to about do it for my time. Thank you for joining me. This has been Christian Classics 101. I'm your host, Clinton Wilcox. Make sure you stay tuned for the Dirty Garage Show by John Alsberg, which should be premiering within the next week or two at 10:30 to 11:30 p.m., possibly Mondays, but possibly not. You can keep track of that on our website. You can look for that if you would like to make sure you keep on top of that. So coming up next, we're going to have DJ Topo Chica. So stay tuned for that if you're listening Tuesday morning. 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This has been Christian Classics 101 from KTEL Radio and myself, Clinton Wilcox. Thank you for joining me, and I will see you next week.
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2: Hey everyone, how's it going? This is DJ Topo Chica. I'm a vinyl DJ from the Las Cruces, New Mexico, El Paso, Texas area. Thank you all for joining me today. As you may or might not know, I share this hour with you all and I kind of just jam out from some vinyl records from my very own collection, some favorites. We discover also some new music together. It's pretty fun and exciting, and I'm very happy to be here. I also wanted to give a shout out to the homie Tom Larkin for pulling out just an awesome event this last weekend, the Las Cruces Rocks Fest. I was there with some of my colleagues and peers. I saw some old friends play some music. It was a really cool event, something I had not seen in Las Cruces before. So really huge shout out to them and the whole Las Cruces KTEL team. You guys rule, that's for freaking sure. And thank you for letting me be part of that. I loved getting to know a little bit more of the team there, and the event space was quite incredible as well. So really big shout out to you, and shout out to Las Cruces for coming out. It was awesome. So I'm going to start off the hour with a record I picked up this weekend. I was up in Albuquerque for work, and I, of course, had to, usually my go-to things when I travel out of town is coffee. I have to have a good cup of coffee, which I actually didn't get to. It was just such a busy weekend with work, but I always make sure I have a cup of coffee, a nice pour over, at a coffee shop. And since I didn't have time, I had to at least make sure I stopped by Long Hair Records out there. Shout out to Long Hair Records. They have such good records, super reasonably priced up in Albuquerque. Could not recommend them enough. I did pick up this Menudo record. It seems to be kind of a collection of maybe covers. I'm not really sure. I hadn't actually seen this record before, but Menudo is a band from the 80s or so. and they're mostly well known for their song Súbete a mi moto, but this is actually a cover of ABBA song. So this is Voulez-vous by Menudo. Thank you all so much for tuning in.

Awesome. That was Juan Gabriel with No Vale La Pena. A super classic and fronterizo icon here for us all on the border. Up next, I'm going to play Ahora Soy Feliz by Rigo Tovar. Thank you so much for tuning in to KTALLP 101.5.

Awesome. That was Bronco with La Noche Que Murió Chicago. That's such a lie. That's Banda Toro with La Noche Que Murió Chicago. Thank you all so much for tuning in. I literally hit a little flow state there. That was exciting. I was looking through my 45s and I was like, oh, this one and this one and this one. Right before that was Fito Olivares with El Besito. And before that, some Liberación with La Burbuja. And before that was Los Patos by Tropicalismo Apache. That song's so fun. I had originally heard it at an event that I played with some friends called Cumbia Forever. It was a really cool event. We did it like once a year. One of our good friends put it together, invited a bunch of really good DJs and musicians from Juarez, El Paso, and one of the DJs from Juarez, I believe it was DJ Rahiri, played the song and I hadn't heard it before, but he played it to end the night. It's like a memory in my brain that's gonna stay there forever. Really good time. And shout out to you all too. This is Mi Chica Difícil by Bronco. Thank you so much for tuning in to KTAL 101.5 FM.

cover of Painted Black by Los Salvajes, Todo Negro. That's a super fun track. Right before that was Love, Love, Love by Los Hippie Loyas. Thank you all so much for tuning in. We're about halfway through the hour here on KTALLP 101.5 FM Las Cruces. Once again, my name is DJ Topo Chica, and I thank you all for tuning in as we shift through my records and play some cool jams together. As always, I wanted to remind you, if you need to listen on the go, you can listen to me. You go to the website lccommunityradio.org. You can listen live. There's a catalog of all the cool stuff that we're doing, and all the radio shows that we have throughout the week. There's a really easy to read schedule, even for me. And if you want to catch some previous shows, I think they back, I think about 2 weeks. I could be wrong, but you can catch some of my older sets there too. And then also some older shows that we have there as well. Up next, I wanted to play a song by Los Teddies. This song is called El Loco Soy Yo. Thank you so much for tuning in to KTAL.

0: tripping like that.
1: Well, I understand that, but your whole vibe is, you know, I can see myself being with you forever.
0: That's really beautiful. And I kind of dig you too, you know that. We're friends, and I'm in a situation. I'm in a relationship, and you know what that means.
1: Well, whatever I gotta do, I'll do it for you.
0: Should put me in an awkward

lifetime, one of my most like influential artists that I ever got to know. When I was 18, 19, I went with some friends to South by Southwest, and I dragged one of my friends to go see Wu-Tang perform. I love Wu-Tang. My favorite, my first tattoo ever is a Wu-Tang tattoo on my, I guess my chest, and it says protect your neck. Mind you, I'm 4'11", Mexican girl. But I apparently knew that, you know, I was not going to regret a Wu-Tang tattoo. So I went to go see Wu-Tang perform with my friend Stephanie. Shout out to Stephanie, who had never even heard Wu-Tang. And I was like, oh my God, this is so exciting. And Erykah Badu dropped a quick DJ set, and I was blown away. I was like, okay, yeah, I love her so much. Thank you all so much for tuning in to this hour with me. We're about 10 minutes till the end here. Before that, I played the Altons with, I believe that was Tangled Up in You. As you, many of you know, this show is pre-recorded, and I'm actually about to go get ready to go see the Altons perform at Lowbrow Palace tonight in El Paso, Texas. But yeah, I'm so excited, and I love this set. Was kind of everywhere, right? There was a little bit of everything, but that's cool. Thank you all for staying tuned in. And if you like what you hear and you like the content and all the things that we do here at KTAL, just friendly reminder that we are a community radio completely powered by you all. So if you would like to, you could go to our website. 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It all is super, super important, and we're very grateful for any donation that you have made. And thank you for letting us do what we do here at KTAL. Up next, I'm going to play a song by Duran Jones and the Indications. This is Smile. Thank you so much for tuning into KTAL.

0: That song, I'm a little choked up. That song, I used to be obsessed with that song when I was really little for some reason. I would sing it, like if I was going through the heartbreak myself, like belt it with all my heart. And to this day, it's still, anytime it comes up, my family's like, oh my God, that's UVS favorite song for some reason. But in specific, I just wanted to take a moment to dedicate that song to my tío Eliodoro, who's going through an extremely hard time right now. He still mentions that song. He's like, do you remember how much you love that song? And my cousin always mentions it too. But I just wanted to dedicate that song to him. He's fighting a battle that is extremely difficult. And I just wanted to say that we're all standing behind you, and you have all our love and all our support and all our thoughts. And we love you so much. So thank you all so much for joining me today. This was an extremely fun time, and thank you for letting me share that song with you and the little story about my uncle. And I can't wait to see you all next week. Thank you so much for tuning in to KTAL LP 101.5.
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The Make Music Day event will be held on Sunday, June 21st from 7 p.m. till 10 p.m. at Young Park with performances by saxophonist Tia Fuller. 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

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Hear ordinary people talk about how public policy affects their daily lives, families, and communities. 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

0: There will be a summer camp at the Museum of Art from June 23rd through June 26th from 9 a.m. to 1 p.m. for grades 1 through 5. Advance registration is required at least 1 week in advance. The Museum of Art is located at 491 North Main Street. 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

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And this is Listen Here, my weekly music show. I am JJ Harkin. Come at you every Tuesday, 3 o'clock, for an hour, giving you great indie music, indie rock, indie folk. Got a lot of indie rock alternative today. And excited to tell you that I will be playing two songs from the brand new album by Modest Mouse, An Eraser and a Maze, just dropped on June 5th. So, man, that's new. I know I bring a lot of old stuff. I bring some new stuff, but I don't know if I've ever brought anything this new to you. Now, we are a community radio station, so we don't get these things ahead of time before, like a major station would. Although a lot of these major stations wouldn't be playing Modest Mouse, so there you go. All right, so I got great music for you. But before we do, I do just have one quick announcement, and it does have to do with music. The Live from the Market series that we do, Live from the Farmer's Market, will be featuring Who Remembers Autumn. And I saw them play at Las Cruces Rock Fest. That was the acoustic stage. They were on both stages. That's how good they are. They were on the metal stage and they were on the acoustic stage. I'm guessing for the Farmer's Market, they'll be doing the kind of thing they were doing at the acoustic stage, but you never know. Maybe they'll do a little bit of both. I was very, very impressed. They are really good. I mean, I was so impressed that I asked the lead singer. I grabbed her and said, "Hey, I would love to play your music on my show on KTAL." So that should happen for sure pretty soon. But for now, I'm just going to promote that they will be playing. That's June 20th because our Live from the Market series is always the third Saturday of the month. And if you're new to Las Cruces and you don't know about the Farmer's Market every Saturday, it's great. It's pretty well known. It's quite big. And there's all these different musicians along the way, like street musicians just playing on the side, too. So lots of good music and food and, crafts. It's actually a farmers and crafts market, to be honest. So anyway, that is on Main Street there, and they'll be performing at the big stage there in the plaza. So please come out on June 20th for Who Remembers Autumn. I really highly recommend them. All right, so now to Modest Mouse. Oh, I love Modest Mouse, and I actually saw them live in Chicago when I lived in Chicago at a tiny little bar called The Empty Bottle, and that was before they were bigger, but they still never made it as big as you would think. They really just had that one big hit, Float On. But anyway, that's how it goes. I mean, a lot of music I like isn't the stuff that makes it big. I mean, don't get me wrong. I love a lot of popular stuff, but I'm just letting you know. I just wish they didn't play the same stuff all the time. And so that's what I strive to do. Bring you things, music that you haven't heard before. So just to give you a little background on the new album from Modest Mouse, An Eraser and a Maze, it's their eighth studio album. This is their first independent release in nearly 30 years. And that might be why I really dig it. So I will say, though, it is the band's first major release following the death of founding drummer Jeremiah Green. He passed December 31st, 2022, from stage 4 cancer. He was only 45. So this album does deal with that loss, for sure. And, for example, on one song called Third Side of the Moon, Isaac Brock, who was one of the other founding members and the lead singer, sings, "I wish I'd paid attention to every word that you'd ever said, but you always spoke in a whisper, and I wasn't good at listening." And so that's the line. And Green, he was known to speak in a whisper, so pretty obvious he's singing about him. And it does remind me, this one, of The Lonesome Crowd at West, which I played some of the tracks from that on my show. And that makes sense because that was the last time they had an independent release. So they're back to being independent releases of their albums.
Okay, so I do have some lyrics for the song I am going to play. I'm not playing that one. I'm playing Speak and Spell, or not. It's Speak and Spell is the title, and then in parentheses, or not. I can speak, but I cannot spell well. I know myself, but not very well, so I make a note to read to fall asleep. I choose the news, and then I can't sleep after. there's nothing profound about that other than I just relate to it so well, and I suspect a lot of us do, where we say, I'm going to read just a book before I go, that'll help me fall asleep, and then instead we get on our phones looking at the news, and then we start doom scrolling, you know, and all that, and so yeah, instead of doing that, pick up a book. And then more to that, a couple more lines from that song. I wish we'd read a few chapters ahead. We probably could have avoided this, but that's not the way it shook out, and we get what we get, a trifling disaster. Now, obviously, this song is not about the loss of their Jeremiah Green, the drummer, at age 45. This is, I do believe, about our current administration here in the U.S. So that's my take on that one. And just a little bit more before I start the song from Modest Mouse, I want to just say that the other founding members, Eric Judy, so Isaac Brock, Eric Judy, and Jeremiah Green were the founding members. All right, so let us hear. So, oh, and I'm playing two songs. I'm going to do a two for Tuesday. I know, very, very gimmicky. I mean, well, it's just been a thing forever in radio, right? But that's what I'm doing, because I wanted to do two from them, and I'm like, well, I do have two of the I have some guided point voices coming up out of this. So it'll be a great show, as usual. All right, here we go with the music. Thanks for hanging in there.

All right, two from the very, very new album, new release from Modest Mouse. That song is Picking Dragon's Pockets, and before that was Speak and Spell, or not. And that is from, as I get my notes back, because it is that new, An Eraser Animes. I can't remember. That's the new album. It was just dropped on June 5th. And Modest Mouse, I did say at the top of the show, you might not have caught it, about them losing their drummer in 2022, one of their founding members. There were three founding members. Eric Judy actually isn't with the band either anymore. Isaac Brock is the only original member still, but Jeremiah Green was with them until his passing. So anyway, the new drummer is Ben Massarella, and he is also in Caliphone. You know, I know of Caliphone, of course, but I shouldn't say of course. That sounds a little, but I do, because I'm listening to a lot of this indie music over the years, but I never really got into Caliphone. But I love Modest Mouse. And he was a former member of Red Red Meat. Never really got into them. I know the name. And I don't know the other bands that he's in. But and then they actually, they started out with three members. But now they have five in the band. And let's see. Current members. Of course, Isaac Brock. Russell Higby. Ben Massarella, as I told you. Simon O'Connor. Damon Cox. Keith Carman. And I know they will be touring now. They actually probably have already begun their tour. Might be starting, actually probably starting in July, I believe. I just looked it up to see, hey, are they coming to Albuquerque? No, I don't see that. But I do see Phoenix and, of course, Chicago, where I have some friends who might want to go with me. So I may just have to do that. So anyhow, let's continue on with the music. I did want to just say that I always want you to listen to those lyrics, right? So I hope you caught that in that last song, the second one I played, Picking Dragon's Pockets, that line, we've been eating our own, we've been eating our young, we've been eating our own young. And I think kind of what he might mean by that is that we're not leaving much of a future for the young people, they're Modest Mouse. They're about my age. We're not. And as you might have heard about the AI being booed at these commencement there were several commencement speakers who spoke of AI in a positive way, and then the students all booed them because, a lot of people who just are graduating and have degrees, and they're like, okay, I have a good sense that my degree is going to be worthless in a few years because AI is going to be able to do what I have studied these past 4 years to do. I mean, that's pretty, pretty depressing. So that's how I took that we're really not only that, but destroying the earth. And so, we are not helping the young people. So, all right, now I am going to play for you some Guided by Voices, two tracks by Guided by Voices. And Guided by Voices, they always do these kind of short songs. So they're two short songs. I may just roll into the next one after that. We'll see. Because I know you just don't want to hear me chatting all the time, right? All right. And I am JJ Hargan, and this is my show, Listen Here, every Tuesday, 3 o'clock, before Democracy Now! All right. Guided by Voices, as we go up, we go down.

All right, the Glands, no longer together. I only put out 3 albums, but I like them. They're from Athens, Georgia, formed in 1996, broke up in 2018, and that was When I Laugh. And before that, as I'm doing 2 from each artist today, Living Was Easy. And prior to that was Guided by Voices, as we go up, we go down, and also Motor Away, both short little tracks. But one thing that I find very interesting that I didn't know, I knew that they were, the Guided by Voices have been around forever, and I knew they were still around, but, you know, different band members, different, you know, some leaving, new ones coming in. Of course, that always happens, as I was talking about with Modest Mouse. And what I was surprised to see is that one of their current members is Bobby Bear Jr. Now, I recognize that name mainly because I do this other show here once a month called Honky Tonk Heaven. And I didn't know about Bobby Bear until I was doing that show and I was looking for some different music to play. And then I've been, you know, and I found Bobby Bear and he's hilarious. He has some funny songs, honky tonk country, good country, not that new country. Don't like the new country myself. You might, but I don't. But anyway, his son, Bobby Bear Jr., is in Guided by Voices. I thought that was pretty cool. And Guided by Voices is in Dayton, Ohio. So then, let's see. Now I guess we just continue on. I was thinking I had more to tell you, but I really don't. Other than I'm from Ohio, too. Not from Dayton. The Breeders are also from Dayton. Kim Deal and her sister, whose name is escaping me now. But Kim Deal, of course, from the Pixies, are from Dayton. All right, so now coming up, I have Geese. And I do have some lyrics for this song, 100 Horses, that I wanted to just... once again, this isn't profound, but, you know, I get it. And it rings true, I would say. So this song is 100 Horses from the band Geese. And for all the people, for all people stop smiling once they get what they've been begging for. There's some truth to that. I totally believe. I mean, you see it a lot where it's like these people who have achieved so much, like celebrity types, and I'm not saying all of them, but and they have so much wealth, but they're not happy. And then you see these very, very poor people surrounded by their family who are happy. So, you know, who knows? Who knows? Well, I guess we know sort of that money does not bring happiness. Some people will say that's not true, that they have found great happiness through money, but basically you can't be happy just from money. All right, so what do I got? Do I have it? Yes, here we go. Geese, 100 Horses.

The breeders, I thought, we've been having a lot of dudes. I better get some women in there. Yeah, it was just a dude day. What can I tell you? It often is here on Listen Here. It's just the way I gravitate. Nothing against the women. I love the women. I have played a number of women I've found recently, like Jen Clover. She's awesome. And, well, many others. Which, oh, S.G. Goodman, another one. Both lesbians, interesting enough. But there's plenty of straight women, too, making great music. Esther Rose, I played her. And, yeah, now I'm on the spot, and I'm kind of, oh, of course, Liz Phair. Loved Liz Phair, early Liz Phair. I don't even think she's been doing anything. I know she does, like, a lot of music for TV shows and she composes music for shows and movies and stuff like that now. I don't know if she's put out an album in a while. I haven't checked because I was disappointed by her last. But I love Ducks, the first two. The third one was all right. Okay, so I digress here. So that was The Breeders. That one you just heard was The She from Tidal TK, and before that, Fortunately Gone from Pod. And so I've been doing these two tracks from each artist today. And so I want to just give a shout out again about the event coming up, the Live from the Farmers Market. Oh, let me tell you about Geese, though, first. I forgot. Geese was what I played prior to The Breeders. I started off the set with 100 Horses, hope you caught that lyric, and then followed that with their song Cobra. Both are from the CD Getting Killed. And I played them before. I like them. They formed in 2016 in Brooklyn, New York, and they're still together, so that's awesome. Now, to my announcement. First of all, let me remind you that you are listening to KTAL, KTAL, LP, 101.5 FM, Las Cruces, New Mexico, community radio station, commercial free, all volunteers, volunteer run, volunteer, you know, everything. 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So, and yeah, we don't have a lot of money, which is why we're all volunteer. 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Hey, anyone want to volunteer to be a volunteer coordinator? 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Now, this coming up, let's see, the third Saturday, which is the June 20th, from 10 to 11. We had to push up the Live from the Market. It's so hot. We have to do it at 10 o'clock. We can't have those people performing 11 to noon, and no one's going to want to sit there and listen. And it's a great band coming up for June here. It's Who Remembers Autumn. And I got to check them out at the Las Cruces Rocks Fest. They were actually playing two stages, the heavy metal stage and then also the acoustic stage, which is where I saw them, and I was very impressed. And so I was so impressed, I said this already about asking her for a track. So now I was thinking,
while I was playing music and getting ready to come and talk to you guys again, that I am going to ask for a couple tracks, or at least one or two tracks to play on my next listen here, so you can see that you should definitely come to Live from the Market June 20th at the Farmer's Market, if you're not aware. That's what, at the main stage there, they'll be performing 10 o'clock in the morning. I'm guessing they'll do more of their acoustic type set than the heavy metal, but you never know. Maybe they'll do a little both. But I'm going to play a couple of their songs if I can get my hands on them, which I'm sure I can, for my next listen here. So next Tuesday, please try to tune in so you can see what you need to come here at the Farmer's Market, Live from the Market. All right. So I thought, you know what? Oh, by the way, Breeders from Dayton, Guided by Voices by Dayton. I ended up with two bands from Dayton. Who knew? So I thought, oh, I was playing the Breeders. Let's play the Pixies next, because, you know, if you don't know, I'll tell you. Kim Deal from the Breeders, she was in the Pixies. So I am going to play for you. Oh, my gosh, we don't have much time left. So I am going to play for you Valoria from Bossa Nova, the Pixies. Here we go. And by the way, did I say that I'm JJ Harkin? And I know I said this is Listen Here, but you are listening to JJ Harkin on KTAL with the show Listen Here. All right.

Hey, I've got one more for you from the Pixies, and that's it for me. And I have a rebroadcast on Sundays at 5, so check it out if you missed the first part. So now, the Javelina from that same one, Bossa Nova. We have the Javelinas here, of course. So here we go. Thanks for listening.

0: From the Saturday Evening Post, this is the Post Perspective for June 9th. In 1944, Post correspondent Edgar Snow traveled to the recently liberated Nazi death camp in Majdanek, Poland. He'd seen atrocities before, but he wrote he wasn't prepared for the brutality he had seen at Majdanek, where over a million people had been killed at a rate that sometimes reached 20,000 deaths in a single day. The Post received quite a number of letters from readers who thought Snow's report was exaggerated. They called it propaganda. Their disbelief might have been a reaction to the atrocity stories that came out of World War I, which had been fabricated to stir up American anger against the Germans. To determine the truth of Snow's report, another Post correspondent accepted General Eisenhower's invitation to see the evidence of Nazi crimes. In today's archival issue from 1945, he wrote, "It was hard to describe what he had seen at Buchenwald and Dachau. The level of inhumanity was beyond anything he could have imagined." Now, when asked if the camps were as bad as reported, he simply replied, "Worse." There's more from the Post archives at SaturdayEveningPost.com.
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2: Yeah.

0: From New York, this is Democracy Now!
1: Hostilities and displacement orders continue to claim lives and drive people from their homes. The scale and uncertainty of these orders make them almost impossible to comply with safely, bringing into question their effectiveness, a requirement under international humanitarian law.
0: In Lebanon, Israeli forces kill 8 people in the southern city of Tyre following new evacuation orders. As President Trump claims a peace deal with Iran is days away, there appears to be no agreement as to whether Lebanon will be included. We'll go to Beirut for the latest. Then to the big news on Wall Street.
2: SpaceX is going public this month. It could be the biggest IPO in history.
3: It could also make Elon Musk the world's first trillionaire.
2: Millions of Americans like you and me are about to become SpaceX shareholders. We won't buy a single share.
0: Rigged. We uncovered a hidden wealth transfer in the SpaceX IPO. You're holding the bag. That's the title of a new report by More Perfect Union's business reporter, Eric Gardner. We'll talk to him and Quinn Slobodian, co-author of Muskism. Finally, President Trump is booed by hometown basketball fans here in New York City last night. We'll talk to sports journalist Dave Zirin.
4: First of all, Donald Trump is the reason why the New York Knicks lost that game last night. His presence, his distraction, the horrible vibes he brought to the arena. But we have to remember that the boos he received are not just because of the present politics, but because of a 50-year abusive relationship that that man has had with the city of New York.
0: All that and more coming up. Welcome to Democracy Now!, democracynow.org, the War and Peace Report. I'm Amy Goodman. President Trump says the United States is nearing a peace agreement with Iran, claiming he's in the final throes of a deal that could be completed within days. It's at least the 37th time since late March Trump has said publicly Iran and the U.S. are closing in on agreement or that Tehran is eager to reach a deal. Trump's latest claim came after Israel and Iran halted drone and missile attacks against one another following the largest escalation since the so-called ceasefire was declared. In April. On Monday, Iran's parliament speaker and top negotiator, Mohammed Bakar Ghalibaf, said Iran is responding to U.S. and Israeli violations.
5: What caused these tensions was that the Americans committed a blatant violation of the ceasefire, both through the naval blockade against the Iranian nation and by violating the agreement made on Lebanon and the ceasefire. The remarks made by the U.S. president about the memorandum of understanding contradicted parts that had been agreed to. This showed that they are seeking neither a ceasefire nor dialogue.
0: In Lebanon, Israeli forces ordered all residents of the coastal city of Tyre and its surrounding suburbs to flee north of the Zahrani River just hours before it began heavily bombing the area. 5 people were killed, 8 others injured when Israel struck near a Red Cross center in Tyre. 4 of the wounded were paramedics. The attack also damaged a UNESCO World Heritage site. Lebanon's health ministry reports Israel's killed more than 3,600 people in Lebanon since March 2nd, including 245 children. More than 900 children have been wounded. In Gaza, Israeli forces have reopened border crossings into the besieged Palestinian territory after closing them Sunday in retaliation for Iranian strikes. UN Secretary General Antonio Guterres had urged Israel to immediately reopen the passages, which are the only route for desperately needed humanitarian aid, which Israel severely limits. Meanwhile, Israeli strikes killed at least 7 Palestinians Monday, including a child, as Israel's army pushes the so-called yellow line deeper into Gaza. In one attack, an Israeli drone fired at people gathered in Jabalia refugee camp, killing 3. Among the dead, 8-year-old Jad Salman, a young boy whose father Yusuf was seen clutching his son's school bag, saying a final goodbye.
6: My son is 8 years old. What wrong did he commit? He was leaving his school. He was leaving school. This is his bag with blood on it.
0: Nigeria's military says it's freed 360 people abducted by Boko Haram in southern Borno in the northeastern part of the country. But villagers in the region say joint U.S.-Nigerian airstrikes killed dozens of civilians during operations in May, when AFRICOM and the Nigerian army claimed they killed 175 so-called terrorists over 3 days. Nigeria is facing a decade-long insurgency in the north, where armed groups have routinely carried out kidnappings for ransom. In California, progressive Los Angeles City Council member Nithya Raman will advance to a November runoff election against incumbent Mayor Karen Bass, who's seeking a second term. A count of mail-in ballots from the June 2nd primary showed Raman surging ahead of former reality TV personality Republican Spencer Pratt. This comes as officials continue to count ballots in the race to succeed California Governor Gavin Newsom, with more than 80% tallied. Republican Steve Hilton has a slight lead over Democrat Tom Steyer in a close race for second place. One of them will advance to take on former Biden administration Health and Human Services Secretary Javier Becerra in the general election. On Monday, President Trump repeated his unfounded claim California's elections are rigged, writing on his Truth Social platform, quote, "not possible for Spencer Pratt to have lost the L.A. runoffs after the big lead he had, third world nation," unquote. Trump wrote. More than half of Los Angeles voters are registered Democrats, compared to less than 15% who are Republicans. President Trump formally nominated his former personal lawyer, Todd Blanche, to serve as attorney general. He would succeed Pam Bondi, whom the president fired in April. The nomination comes just weeks after Blanche used his position at the Justice Department to protect Trump, his family, and his business from any IRS investigation connected to tax returns filed before Trump's controversial $10 billion settlement with the IRS. In a statement, Public Citizen co-president Lisa Gilbert wrote, quote, "this is yet another example of Trump assembling a team of henchmen whose primary qualification is doing his own bidding rather than serving the nation to staff the government. Blanche demonstrated his toady qualities throughout his audition for this role and is being awarded with the leading role as a result." An immigrant from the nation of Georgia has died in an ICE, Immigration and Customs Enforcement, jail. Mamuka Akmeladze is the 50th person to die in ICE custody since Trump returned to office. The 43-year-old had been jailed at the troubled Wynn Correctional Center in Louisiana for about 4 months when he was found unresponsive. ICE officials have not disclosed further details about his death. He's the second immigrant to die while detained at Wynn Correctional Center in less than 2 months. The facility is operated by the Wynn Parish Sheriff's Office and ICE contractor LaSalle Corrections. A recent inspection of the ICE jail found excessive use of force by guards, poor medical care, and unsanitary conditions. New Jersey Governor Mikey Sherrill conducted an inspection of the Newark ICE jail known as Delaney Hall Monday after previously being denied entry to the jail, where hundreds of immigrants began a hunger and labor strike in May. Governor Sherrill said her visit was closely controlled and limited, and that she was prohibited from speaking to any of the imprisoned immigrants inside. In a statement, Sherrill said the restrictions during the visit continue to raise, quote, serious questions about the real conditions of the facility and the treatment of those held there, unquote. Sherrill has faced criticism after she deployed New Jersey State Police on protesters outside Delaney Hall, which is run by the for-profit private prison company Geo Group. Mutual aid volunteers have continued to support the families of those detained, even after facing harassment from law enforcement. On Monday, educator and YouTube star Ms. Rachel, known to millions of children around the world, paid a visit to the volunteers as well as the children of parents detained at Delaney Hall. She said on her Instagram, quote, "met the sweetest children whose hearts are broken. They just want their parents home again," Ms. Rachel said. In related news, President Trump's so-called border czar, Tom Homan, lashed out at Delaney Hall protesters in an interview with Fox News, claiming government surveillance had revealed most of the demonstrators are not from New Jersey.
7: Look, these are paid protesters. We got, you know, facial recognition of people from Portland. They're at Portland riots, and many from the Minnesota. This is a well-planned, established thing they're doing. This isn't homegrown.
0: In the same interview, so-called border czar Tom Homan also laid out a plan by the Trump administration to deploy a massive surge of federal immigration agents to New York City. in retaliation for new legislation recently signed by Governor Kathy Hochul that bans state and local law enforcement from collaborating with ICE and enacts other immigration protections. Homan's announcement came just days before the start of the World Cup this week, with immigration activists leading campaigns nationwide to protect communities amidst an expected rising presence of ICE agents during the soccer tournament. New York City Mayor Zoran Mamdani pushed back against so-called border czar Tom Homan's threats during a press conference with Governor Kathy Hochul Monday, calling for ICE to be abolished and saying, quote, "I believe that ICE raids are cruel. They're inhumane. They do nothing to serve in the interest of public safety," the mayor said. Mamdani also responded to the mounting barriers faced by World Cup fans and soccer players from qualifying nations that are on Trump's travel ban and visa restrictions list.
8: The World Cup is supposed to be a celebration of the world as a whole, and some of the decisions that we've seen been taken by the federal administration, be it the denial of visas for journalists from certain countries or the rejection of a visa for a coach of a team, as well as single-day visas for specific foreign national teams, this is anathema to what this tournament is supposed to be about. If we cannot even allow the players, the teams, and the journalists covering those teams to come into this city in this country, then it begs a larger question about our commitment to the spirit of this tournament.
0: A federal judge has ruled against President Trump's $100,000 annual fee on H-1B visa applications, saying it's an unlawful tax. This decision comes days after another federal judge ruled against a Trump administration policy to freeze applications for asylum, green cards, work permits, and other immigration protections for people from 39 countries. And President Trump was loudly booed by basketball fans at Manhattan's Madison Square Garden Monday evening as he attended Game 3 of the NBA Finals between the New York Knicks and the San Antonio Spurs. The unwelcome reception drowned out the singing of the national anthem after a camera showed Trump saluting from a VIP suite surrounded by bulletproof glass.

0: Fans reportedly waited outside Madison Square Garden for hours due to a strict security protocol resembling TSA. And Trump's presence prompted the New York police to cancel a watch party outside Madison Square Garden that would have attracted thousands of people. We'll have more on this story later in the broadcast with the nation's sports editor, Dave Zirin. And those are some of the headlines. This is Democracy Now!, democracynow.org, The War and Peace Report. I'm Amy Goodman in New York, joined by Democracy Now!'s Juan Gonzalez in Chicago. Hi, Juan.
1: Hi, Amy, and welcome to all of our listeners and viewers across the country and around the world.
0: We begin today's show in Lebanon, where Israel's continuing to carry out deadly attacks despite a call by President Trump to halt strikes. In the deadliest attack, Israel killed 9 people in the city of Tyre earlier today. Israel also ordered residents of Tyre to leave the city. On Monday, an Israeli attack near a Red Cross center in Tyre killed 5 people. 4 paramedics were wounded. Meanwhile, Hezbollah said Monday it had fired rockets at advancing Israeli forces in southern Lebanon. Israel's repeated attacks on Lebanon prompted Iran on Sunday to carry out its first strikes on Israel since April. Israel responded by retaliating against Iran. On Monday, Iran announced it would halt new attacks on Israel, but warned it would carry out a more severe response if Israel continues to attack Lebanon. We go now to Beirut, where we're joined by Leila Younis, investigative journalist and writer based in Beirut. Her most recent piece for Dropsite headlined, "You Either Leave Right Now or You Die, Israel's Ethnic Cleansing of a Village in Lebanon." Why don't you describe what you have written about, Leila, and talk about the Iran attacking Israel over what it's doing in Lebanon, and then Israel striking back, then apparently President Trump speaking to the Israeli Prime Minister Netanyahu and warning him to stop hitting Iran. So they agreed, but they're still attacking Lebanon.
2: Sure. Thanks for having me, Amy. So first, I'll take you to the village of Ain Arab, which is a small village in the plains near the southern border. That's what I wrote about for my last Dropsite story. And it's the story of what can only really be described as the ethnic cleansing of that village. People return there after the quote-unquote ceasefire in mid-April. And I think this story, along with others, will tell you just how much the word ceasefire has lost its meaning in both Lebanon and in Gaza. But these, you know, villagers returned after the ceasefire. The first day that they're there, an Israeli, a group of Israeli soldiers visit the village, tell them that there's a curfew, and they set up a checkpoint on the southern end of the village. 12 days later, they return in over 100 of them. Streaming behind an armored bulldozer. My source, Nasreen Abdel'al, is at her corner store when this happens. They sweep into the village. They tell people, you have 2 hours to leave. They don't even give them that. According to Nasreen, they go door to door at gunpoint, telling people, you leave right now or we shoot you. And I think that, you know, this story is really emblematic of what we've seen among villages in the southern region. And remember, Ain Arab is actually north of the so-called yellow line, underscoring the arbitrary nature of these boundaries. So, you know, the kind of continued insistence that southern Lebanese people leave their land, head north with nowhere to go. And, you know, what sources have told me, whether, you know, in the city of Sur Tir, as you were just talking about in your headlines, or in the city of Nabatir or other villages across the south, is more and more people saying, well, we actually refuse to leave, because for months now they've been forced into displacement. They've been forced to live in government shelters that are not adequate, are not clean. They've also been subjected to steep rent hikes and scrutiny because many of them are from the Shia community, which Israel has made a point of targeting even into their displacement. Now, as for the second part of your question, you know, Iran made very clear that an Israeli escalation in Beirut would derail negotiations. Israel clearly did not heed this call. They've been wanting to strike the southern suburbs, and they did in broad daylight in the neighborhood of Hayya Sillam. And then following that, Iran in the evening, launched a volley of missiles towards Israel. Israel then responds, and then you have Trump on Truth Social, you know, right, stop shooting. And I think it's just really important to emphasize the absurdity of all of this, right? Because, you know, Trump is kind of waving his hand saying, you know, we want a deal, we want peace. Let's remember this all began with the U.S.-Israeli assault on Iran. That's kind of what this whole thing was sparked from. And the U.S.'s continued support for Israel's aggression in southern Lebanon is the reason we are where we are right now.
1: And Lila, you also said that the Israel-Lebanon truce plan, and the one that was reached in 2024, 2 years ago, was the so-called ceasefires, that now there's these so-called pilot zones where basically the Lebanese army is supposed to sweep in and demilitarize them. Can you talk about that?
2: Yes. So basically on June 3rd, following another round of negotiations between the Lebanese and the Israelis at the Pentagon in Washington, they come out with a new agreement, which resembles very closely the November 2024 ceasefire. The only difference is that there's going to be these so-called pilot zones where the Israeli military in the areas that it's currently occupied will retreat and then will be replaced by the Lebanese army, which will then search for Hezbollah's weapons store, supposedly, and destroy them. This is absurd for multiple reasons, the first of which is because the Lebanese army has demonstrated throughout the 15-month ceasefire period its inability to disarm Hezbollah. Secondarily, it is basically a legitimation of continued Israeli presence in the south. And thirdly, and I think most importantly, this agreement includes no similar stipulations for Israel. So basically, Israel is allowed freedom of movement in the south of Lebanon, in a scenario that many have begun comparing to the occupied West Bank. Remember, in that 15-month ceasefire period, Israel invaded Lebanese territory over 1,500 times, according to the United Nations peacekeeping forces based in the south. So, you know, what they're basically looking for is impunity. They're looking for forever war, where they are essentially able to continue their incursions and continue their drone strikes. And the Lebanese people are sort of supposed to accept this.
1: And what do you make of all the press reports, especially in the West, of a rift between Trump and Netanyahu, and Netanyahu using the invasion in Lebanon to subvert any possible peace agreement with Iran?
2: You know, I really see this all as political theater because the United States continues its military support for Israel. It continues to support, even most recently, Marco Rubio, we heard, convinced Trump to support Israel strikes on Iran. So, you know, any sort of rift that, you know, we might see in the media, an angry phone call between Netanyahu and Donald Trump is ultimately meaningless when, you know, the basic conditions in the south and the basic goal of Israel, right, continued presence in southern Lebanon, continued occupation, right, as long as that is upheld, supported, as long as they are granted impunity and arms by the United States, any sort of political theatrical phone calls are ultimately meaningless.
0: Leila Younis, investigative journalist and writer based in Beirut, will link to your piece for Dropsite. You either leave right now or you die, Israel's ethnic cleansing of a village in Lebanon. Coming up, we look at Elon Musk's quest to become the world's first trillionaire and SpaceX going public with the biggest IPO in history. Stay with us.

0: When First Unto This Country, rendition by Nora Brown and Stephanie Coleman. This is Democracy Now!, democracynow.org. I'm Amy Goodman with Juan Gonzalez. Elon Musk's rocket company, SpaceX, is set to go public this week, targeting a $1.8 trillion valuation. That's trillion with a T. It's expected to be the largest IPO in history. It's also projected to make Elon Musk, already the world's richest man, the world's first trillionaire. SpaceX is parent company to several Musk ventures. These include Starlink, the satellite internet company, which is profitable and growing, and XAI, which operates at a significant loss. The SpaceX valuation is based largely on Musk's promise to launch and operate data centers in space to power AI technology that's not yet been proven. While Musk and other investors are positioned to see their own wealth skyrocket, what will the SpaceX IPO mean for regular Americans? The nonprofit newsroom, More Perfect Union, has released a new report from business journalist Eric Gardner. It's called Rigged. We uncovered a hidden wealth transfer in the SpaceX IPO. You're holding the bag. This is a part of that report.
1: I'm a guy that's into space. I hope we go to Mars and all that stuff. To see that get turned into a way to transfer wealth from ordinary people who are just trying to save for retirement to people like Elon Musk is just depressing.
2: SpaceX is going public this month. It could be the biggest IPO in history.
3: It could also make Elon Musk the world's first trillionaire.
2: Millions of Americans like you and me are about to become SpaceX shareholders. We won't buy a single share.
4: The reason why I describe it as a bag holder situation is because it feels like it's getting engineered to people.
2: Bag holders, IPO valuations. Sounds complicated. It's supposed to. But you don't need a finance degree to understand. You need 10 minutes. The whole scheme hinges on something you've probably heard of. Index funds. A good chunk of American retirement savings are tied to them. You pick a fund, it picks an index, which picks the stocks. You don't think about it. That's the point. Index funds are supposed to be safe. Passive. The rules are the rules. Except, if you look closely, the rules seem like they're being rewritten to make people like Elon Musk fabulously wealthy at everyone else's expense.
1: Every piece of evidence we have is that the IPO is being engineered to rise very rapidly after it prices and then fall very dramatically after that. That is a recipe for retail investors especially to take large losses.
2: $1.75 trillion. That's the value Elon Musk has floated for SpaceX when it goes public this month. More than Walmart. Is it worth that?
4: SpaceX is a real company. It shoots satellites up in the sky. It provides things like Starlink. It's a very impressive engineering company.
2: That's Robin Wigglesworth, editor at the Financial Times.
1: There is definitely real business to be done there and real asset value there. The question is whether it is as large as Musk claims it is.
2: George Perkins advises investors where to put their money. Last year, SpaceX made about $19 billion, most of it from Starlink and government contracts. But a company's market value is partially a bet on what that company will earn in the future. That bet is called a revenue multiple. Facebook went public at roughly 10 times its projected revenue. SpaceX is asking for over 50 times.
1: The combination of sheer size and this extreme multiple is completely unprecedented.
2: This valuation seems too good to be true. Some investors may need it to be. In 2022, Elon Musk raised $44 billion and bought Twitter. His backers, Andreessen Horowitz, a Saudi prince, the co-founder of Palantir, and Jack Dorsey, the guy who founded Twitter in the first place. Musk renamed it X, and within a year, it's worth less than half he paid. That's a problem. There was also a solution. AI was hot. Musk owned an AI company, so he merged X into XAI. No cash changed hands. X investors received XAI stock. But that solution raised another problem.
4: XAI is essentially a money furnace.
2: The solution? Musk has a rocket ship company. He uses it to buy XAI. Again, no cash exchanged. Three companies, two mergers, $0 actually paid. Everyone who helped take Twitter private now holds SpaceX shares. Now, SpaceX isn't just a rocket company that sells internet. According to Musk, it's the future. Data centers in space.
5: If some of my predictions come true, SpaceX will launch more AI than the cumulative amount on Earth of everything else combined.
1: I see no evidence that it's a viable business opportunity. There are far too many physical challenges with doing this.
2: But the value has to hold, because so far, no one has been paid. Investor shares are only worth something on paper. To turn paper into cash, SpaceX has to go public. When a company goes public, it opens its doors. Early investors cash out, get paid for the risk they took. Everyone else gets a chance to own a piece of something that used to be off limits. It's called an initial public offering, or IPO for short.
1: It is a very normal part of a company's evolution and life cycle.
2: There isn't just Twitter investors here. SpaceX's original investors took a big risk. Peter Thiel, Palantir's other co-founder, Google, and Andreessen Horowitz. But SpaceX's IPO is anything but normal. In a typical IPO, 90% of shares go to institutional investors, pension funds, banks, insurance companies. Regular people get 10%. SpaceX says they're changing that. 30% to ordinary people. Main Street, not Wall Street.
4: When you see an IPO give a far larger allocation to ordinary investors, it's usually a sign that they can't get professional investors to buy at that price. The price is nuts. And if you can't sell it to professional investors, well, you sell it to unprofessional investors who don't know any better.
2: If people want to invest in SpaceX's IPO, that's their right. The problem is Musk found a way to make people invest in SpaceX whether they want to or not. How? Index funds.
4: The index fund is one of the rare examples of the finance industry coming up with something that lines the pockets of ordinary people and not Wall Street itself.
2: An index is a list. Someone decides which companies go on it. A fund is a basket. Someone builds it to mirror the list. When a company gets added to the index, every fund mirroring it has to buy shares. Not because they think it's a good investment, but because the rules require it.
4: Index funds have both outperformed the vast majority of active managers in every market, in every country over any time frame in the long run.
2: Thousands of indexes exist. Nearly a third of American stock is tied to one of them. One of the most popular tracks the NASDAQ 100, the 100 biggest non-financial stocks on the NASDAQ exchange. Under NASDAQ's index rules, SpaceX isn't eligible to be included in the NASDAQ 100. New companies have to wait up to a year. It's called seasoning.
1: Seasoning a stock is just the process of having it trade publicly for a while. Public markets tend to be unsure of how to handle certain kinds of investments, novel sorts of companies really quickly.
2: Like a rocket company that makes most of its money providing satellite internet and wants to build AI infrastructure in space. If Musk could change that rule, he could trigger mandatory buying of SpaceX stock by every fund that tracks the index. This spring, NASDAQ changed their rules.
6: NASDAQ is both an index provider and an exchange.
2: Ben Schifrin spent 18 years at the Securities and Exchange Commission, which oversees the stock market.
6: You know, it kind of used to be the case that the exchange, wasn't really supposed to be this for-profit money-making entity, but now it is.
2: Two stock exchanges compete for every major listing, New York and NASDAQ.
4: For the NASDAQ stock exchange, having SpaceX is a big win. You want big, prestigious tech companies to go public there, and the New York Stock Exchange wants them to go public on the New York Stock Exchange.
2: SpaceX was the prize. Musk knew it. According to Reuters, Musk conditioned where SpaceX would list on one thing: fast-track SpaceX into their major index.
4: It's all gravy for NASDAQ.
2: SpaceX pays NASDAQ to list their stock. The real money is somewhere else.
4: All the date and trading fees that they then sell over time, year after year, to other trading firms, to asset managers.
2: NASDAQ changed a rule that shapes trillions of dollars in retirement savings. No regulator approved it.
6: If an index wants to change how it's going to include certain stocks in that particular index, that is not something that has to be approved by the Securities and Exchange Commission.
2: Upwards of $30 trillion is being directed by a process that's effectively self-regulated.
4: I think at some point we are going to have to say that these are incredibly influential investment advisors in practice, and they should be regulated and supervised accordingly.
2: When I asked NASDAQ if the change was made because SpaceX demanded it, and if there's a conflict of interest in being both an exchange and an index provider, NASDAQ never answered the conflict of interest question, but did say that the rule change reflects how markets have evolved. The consultation, they said, followed industry standards.
0: That's an excerpt of business journalist Eric Gardner's report for More Perfect Union. We're joined right now by Eric Gardner himself. Thanks so much. That's a fascinating report. So if you can talk more about the guardrails that were put in fact, after Enron and the dot-com bubble burst, what's the worst-case scenario of SpaceX prematurely getting added to the indexes and 401ks? And remember, you're talking to a world mainly of non-economists.
7: Yeah, thank you. Thank you for having me. Well, I think the worst-case scenario is what, frankly, seems like it's going to play out over in the next couple weeks, in that SpaceX is going to go public. It's going to go public at a price that is essentially double what independent analysts think that it should be, and regular savers are going to be paying that price, while early investors to most random companies will be able to cash out at that high price. As I mentioned in the piece there that you saw, a good way to kind of think about a value of a company is through what's called a revenue multiple. So if you have a restaurant and you do $3 million of sales a year, and you sell it for $9 million, you have a revenue multiple of 3. That's a standard kind of workable revenue multiple that's normal. Musk is asking right now for 94 times revenue multiple. It's a complete bonkers valuation. And unfortunately, he has essentially financially engineered this IPO as a massive wealth transfer from everyday investors to insiders.
8: And Eric, the long-term goal of SpaceX is not simply to data centers in space, which itself is not yet proven to be able to be feasible, but they actually are talking about colonizing Mars and creating a self-sustaining city of a million people in Mars. I mean, who on Earth wants that? And given all the problems we still have on this planet.
7: Yeah, so when a company goes public, they file what's called an S-1 with the Securities and Exchange Commission, and it basically outlines the company. And this S-1 that SpaceX filed is effectively bonkers. If you look into it, right, like AI is viewed as, you know, kind of the saving grace of this company. It's referenced more time. I saw some analysis around this. AI is referenced more time in this S-1 than Jesus Christ is in the Bible, right? Like, it's a complete bonkers thing. As much as they talk about colonizing space and colonizing Mars, if you think about that, that costs a lot of money in kind of capital investments in building spaceships, in building space stations. That's a huge investment. If you were to trace their actual investments, what they're making, more than half of it is into AI. And so it doesn't really compute. Throwing out a kind of a few more, kind of a bigger picture for folks. One of the problems with this IPO is that SpaceX is basically three companies. There's SpaceX, the rocket ship company, there's Twitter, and then there's XAI. SpaceX, the rocket ship company, is a real company. 2024, the last year before they all merged together, it did about $15 billion of revenue and generated about $800 million in profit. That's kind of a low end of an industrial, but that's a viable company. Last year, Elon Musk merged them all together in kind of a sleight of hand as he was running into troubles with the others. And now revenue is up to about $19 billion, but profit has cratered to under a loss of $4 billion. And what's driving that? It's fundamentally AI. They've invested a serious amount of money in what looks like a business line that has no clear path for profitability, and the way out of it is through the public markets. So another way to think about this is that this looks like the first steps towards essentially socializing the loss of a huge investment into a product that doesn't seem to have a profitable path.
0: Eric Gardner, we want to thank you so much for being with us. We'll link to your report for the nonprofit newsroom, More Perfect Union. Headline, Rigged, We Uncovered a Hidden Wealth Transfer in the SpaceX IPO. You're holding the bag. This is Democracy Now!, democracynow.org. I'm Amy Goodman with Juan Gonzalez. On Friday, dozens of activists with student labor and community groups with the Stop Funding Billionaires campaign protested in front of NASDAQ headquarters here in New York to protest the upcoming SpaceX IPO. They chanted and held signs that read, No Nazis on NASDAQ. Quinn Slobodian now joins us. Quinn is a professor of international history at Boston University. His new book, co-authored with Ben Tarnoff, is Muskism, A Guide for the Perplexed. What concerns you most about this IPO offering and Musk being on the brink of becoming a trillionaire? Professor Slobodian.
9: Well, there's a whole lot of things that concern me about it, but one of the things I find most striking is the way his relabeling of himself as the techno king of Tesla in 2021 is now becoming somewhat more of a reality at a larger scale through the SpaceX IPO. What I mean there specifically is he's really bending and reshaping corporate governance as a whole around his individual personality. The movement of his companies from Delaware to Texas means that he's not held accountable to shareholders in the way he would have been before. The creation of a whole share structure so that he has 85% of the shares that would be required to vote him out of a leadership position means that he's produced a kind of ironclad, almost monarchical position inside of this company that actually completely short-circuits the whole idea of the public company, which is that they're supposed to be a kind of a shareholder democracy, quote-unquote, that can hold leadership accountable. In this case, if you look at that SpaceX IPO, it says that the key person risk, meaning everything hangs on Musk's shoulders, is so great that even if he dies, there actually isn't even a succession plan. It would be in a completely unprecedented zone. So the degree of influence being centralized in one extremely erratic and often dangerous personality is something that seems to be of great concern. Also, I think that there are a couple of other things we talk about in the book that help to get a handle on some of the stuff that Eric was explaining so well. One of the things we talk about in the book is something called attention alchemy. So Musk has been very good at turning himself into a kind of a human meme stock. As Eric was mentioning, making retail investors have access to 30% of these shares means you're relying on the kind of hype cycles and a lot of the kind of hyper-loyal fan base that Musk has built up online, especially in now his kind of bespoke social media echo chamber of X.com. So he's able to produce his own reality inside of that space of X.com, such that, for example, when you looked at yesterday,

0: and the content, and then use this to kind of automate away the problem of social consent at scale. So above and beyond those problems that I think are accurately being identified of the average index fund holders being left holding the bag, there's kind of a larger ideological project at work here that I think we should all be very concerned that this is now becoming kind of the load-bearing infrastructure for the global financial system. Another term we introduce in the book is the idea of state symbiosis. It seems that Musk is also creating a situation where maybe he becomes deeply reliant on state contracts. The state becomes reliant on him. He has over $7 billion of defense contracts just this year. And the idea there in the end is that if this starts to teeter, then he'll be too big to fail and the state will have to step in to bail him out.
1: And Professor Slobodian, could you talk about Starlink a little bit? It's already the world's largest satellite internet provider, and the immense power that it has, not just in terms of economy, but in terms of warfare and state power around the world.
0: Starlink is really kind of the crown jewel of the SpaceX offering. It's the part of the company that actually makes money. The rockets kind of break even. The AI segment is burning money at an unprecedented rate. Starlink satellites, he first started putting into low Earth orbit in 2019. And by now, there are around 10,000 in orbit, which accounts for over 70% of all of the satellites in the sky. So he's produced this whole new market sector of low Earth orbit. These things are only 500 kilometers from Earth, much, much closer than the geostationary satellites. They're used by consumers. There are over 10 million subscribers worldwide. But essentially, they're also used by armed forces in the field, famously in Ukraine. And they're going to be a central part to the Golden Dome strategy that Trump has already started handing out contracts for. So there's something called Star Shield, which is a more heavily encrypted military network for satellites that is absolutely central to this missile defense program that is the source of a great deal of incoming revenue for people like Musk. So the idea is he can scale up from 10,000 to, as described in the SpaceX prospectus, up to 1 million, and thus create a kind of global telecommunications monopoly. However, this is also one of his greatest vulnerabilities. You can't just put satellites into the sky without getting approval. In fact, something called the International Telecommunications Union, which is an agency of the UN, needs to approve these, and there's no way that they're going to approve his request for 1 million satellites. Also, individual countries need to accept his ability to sell the receivers down on Earth. And many countries are still unwilling to do that. South Africa has said no. So far, India has said no. When Musk refused to do content moderation in Brazil after the attempted coup there, Brazil went ahead and seized the assets of Starlink. So if you read that SpaceX prospectus, you also find out that there are a lot of weak points and choke points. And Musk's greatest vulnerability is still old-fashioned legislation, regulation, laws made by democratically elected governments.
1: And there was at least one European pension fund, a Danish fund, that announced that they will be excluding SpaceX from their investments, claiming the CEO claimed the extreme concentration of power effectively prevents the board from exercising meaningful oversight and makes it impossible to remove Musk against his will. What is the potential danger to the U.S. economy of so much in investment, especially by index funds in SpaceX?
0: Well, the problem there is the situation we're in the United States is a very small number of tech companies are responsible for a great deal of the stock market rise in the last couple of years. Those small number of tech companies also have an unprecedented number of concentration of power in the figure of these founder CEO techno kings, if you like. If one of those founder CEOs starts to go off on a limb, as Musk has been very well known to do, to commit himself, let's say, even more passionately to the neo-fascist causes in Western Europe that seem to be so important to him personally, then you could create a crisis within that company, within its profitability, which then doesn't just become a problem for that company. It produces a cascade effect of loss of investor confidence in the tech sector.

0: altogether. It drains money out of people's savings accounts and their retirement accounts, and it can be the kind of tipping point that leads to a crash in the sector altogether. So at a broad level, you know, what the brave stance of the Danish pension fund should show us is not just that we need to regulate the outliers, the more extreme members of this Silicon Valley leadership class, but we should ask a bigger question about why the political economy of the U.S. and by extension the world has become a one-way bet on unproven technology. Why isn't there more diversification? Why isn't there more attention to forms of the green capitalist models, even that were so popular only a few years ago? Why is the biotech sector, the higher ed sector, not valued for the things that it brings instead of only this often outrageous and absurd vision of launching AI data centers into the stratosphere?
1: And finally, we just have Minniquin, but one word we didn't use in this segment was Doge. Elon Musk is the face of cutting government spending, yet he is taking up more and more of government funding. If you could comment on that and what the protesters held outside NASDAQ as they chanted "No Nazis on NASDAQ," what they mean?
0: Well, yes, I think Doge is understood best not just as an effort to cut government across the board, but as a way to refashion and reformat government to make it more open to be the site of injection for new services from Silicon Valley, specifically Palantir and Musk's AI tools. So it's not about demolishing the government. It's about making the government more compatible, ready for the kind of products that Musk offers, and to make him then an indispensable part of the infrastructure. Already they're talking about commercial dominance in Musk's control of military communications infrastructure, when the politics of that person who is doing that is also consonant with the furthest right-wing parts of the European identitarian movement, then one starts to see why people would hold up signs talking about Nazis in the NASDAQ. It makes us all ask a question that even if those stocks should do well, even if those retail investors aren't holding the bag, as it were, by the end, let's say they keep profiting, and at the same time, Musk keeps filling his feed with questionings about whether or not racism should be recalibrated back to a kind of normal status quo ante, whether or not remigration is the right policy for Western Europe and the United States, and whether or not any piece of democratic policy that goes against his best interests is simply a matter of corruption and bugs in the mainframe. That's what we really should be worried about, the possibility of those things to live together, tech-driven prosperity and radical right-wing racist politics.
1: Professor Quinn Slobodian teaches international history at Boston University. His new book is Muskism, A Guide for the Perplexed. And we'll link to your Atlantic piece headlined Elon Musk's SpaceX Endgame. Coming up, President Trump booed by hometown basketball fans here in New York City at the Knicks-Spurs game. We'll speak to sports journalist Dave Zirin back in 20 seconds.

0: lost her voice. It's hard to sing when there's no choice. The raven has lost his wings. Man, he wished he learned to sing.
1: Songbird by Henry Furlan. This is Democracy Now!, democracynow.org. I'm Amy Goodman with Juan Gonzalez. The worlds of sports and politics collided here in New York on Monday night, just blocks from our studio, as President Trump attended Game 3 of the NBA Finals at Madison Square Garden. The San Antonio Spurs beat the New York Knicks. It was the Knicks' first loss since late April. Due to Trump's appearance, authorities shut down the area around the Garden, and ticket holders were asked to arrive hours early and go through TSA-style security. Trump watched the game from a suite surrounded by bulletproof glass. During Avery Wilson's performance of the national anthem, many in the crowd booed when Trump was shown on the Jumbotron.

0: York Times reports the New York crowd booed Trump more than they booed the Spurs when they took the floor. Trump was also loudly booed at watch parties in the city after the game. Trump downplayed the incident.
1: It was, I think, mostly cheers. It was loud and it was very enthusiastic.
0: To talk about this and more, we're joined by Dave Zirin, sports editor for The Nation magazine, host of the Edge of Sports podcast. His new article headline, Not Even Trump Can Ruin the Knicks Moment. Really? Can you talk about what happened last night?
2: Yeah, first and foremost, I was wrong. Donald Trump absolutely ruined the Knicks moment last night. I believe he is the reason why they lost. The game lasted about half an hour to 45 minutes longer than a usual game. It was an absolute slog. You mentioned the 2 to 3 hour wait to get in there. The TSA-style screenings to get into the game. It definitely had an effect on things, especially because this was supposed to be a day about the Knicks. It was supposed to be a celebration of New York. And instead, it was about one authoritarian, malignant narcissist. I mean, it's actually not a good thing that there were more boos for Trump than the Spurs, because it shouldn't have been about Trump at all. We shouldn't even be talking about him right now. And I got to say something about the boos, because I was at a watch party in Brooklyn. The boos were cacophonous at a bar called Chilo's in Bed-Stuy,
0: which I just took over.
2: We're turning it into a place for the people, a dive bar for the people. And we had an amazing event. The boos were out into the streets, and we weren't the only bar where you could hear it. You could choose where to hear the boos. And to me, that was important, because it was a reminder that New York City's relationship to Donald Trump isn't just about contemporary politics or the last three election cycles. It's about a 50-year abusive relationship that this city has had with this man, from his refusal to rent to people of color in the 70s, to him whipping up racist violence due to the Central Park exonerated five case, to his desire to, quote unquote, develop our parks with his tacky buildings. This city does not like this man, and we've been warning the country about him for, frankly, decades. And maybe last night was the most powerful audio and visual representation of that relationship.
1: The players who are on the court felt about this, especially we know, for instance, Josh Hart back in 2020, one of the key figures on the Knicks, tweeted back before the November election, yes, sir, get Trump's dumb expletive out of the White House. How do you think they felt about what was going on?
2: Well, I think for the Knicks, and I know this a little bit from trying to talk to people on the team, there was a bit of a resentment, because this was supposed to be a night about them, about their hard work. They're coming in off a near record 13-game winning streak in the playoffs. It's been the equivalent for the city of going to 13 movies and having them all be awesome. And it created a great vibe. You walk in the city, it's orange and black everywhere. I'm sorry, orange and blue everywhere, the royal blue wherever you see. And it was supposed to be the beautiful culmination, was the first home game in an NBA Finals for the Knicks since 1999. And their chance to go up 3-0, which would effectively have ensured them the championship for the first time in 53 years, longer than I've been on this earth. And this is the team of my youth. This is the team of my heart. So to see it become about Donald Trump was certainly upsetting for fans, not just the people in the well-heeled tens of thousands of dollars seats in the stadium, but the watch parties, the bars, everybody who's put their heart and soul into this team were basically slapped in the face by Donald Trump.
1: And of course, for a person who claims to be a big Knicks fan, there was that photo spread on X of Trump asleep in his box in the middle of the game. So he obviously wasn't paying too close attention. But I wanted to ask you about also another issue with the Trump administration, which is the World Cup. The treatment of the Trump administration to some of the participants in the World Cup, the exclusion of the Iranian team forced to fly in and fly out of the country from Mexico when they're going to be playing games on the same day, and also the recent exclusion of a referee chosen by FIFA from Somalia who was denied entry into the United States.
2: Yeah, I'll just say I've been covering the World Cup both in person and at times when it's been in authoritarian countries remotely, and this is the first World Cup that I would ever describe as joyless. It's always been a celebration, a party, no matter what country that has hosted it, whether a liberal democracy or an authoritarian regime. But this is the first time that travel warnings are being issued to fans coming here. Even warnings are being issued to people who live in the United States by immigration groups because of the threats of ICE being at the stadiums. There's a joylessness. It's supposed to be the party that unites the world. And like the Knicks game last night, this looks to be something that Trump is using his reverse Midas touch to ruin.
0: And one more question on what happened last night. Mm-hmm. That image of President Trump in Dolan's
2: box, James Dolan.
0: And for a global audience who doesn't know about the significance of the man who owns both Madison Square Garden and the Knicks.
2: Yeah, James Dolan is someone who made his money the old-fashioned way. He inherited it. That's one of his commonalities with Donald Trump. They have a very close relationship going back decades. Dolan and his son were both married at Mar-a-Lago. Dolan has given Trump untold amounts of money for his political campaigns. Dolan wants to lead a push to rename Penn Station, over which he has a lot of influence because of the presence of Madison Square Garden there. He wants to rename Penn Station after Donald Trump. They have had meetings about that. But that's not all they share. They share accusations of sexual assault and sexual battery and having unsafe work environments for women. That's something Dolan has paid a price for. Racism allegations, of course, plague both men, although calling them allegations for Donald Trump is a stretch, to say the least. And as I said, both children of wealth. So they have a tremendous amount of commonalities, but basically they're the commonality that exists when you have, I don't know how else to put it, but two rich jerks who were born on third base and act like they hit a triple.
0: And Dolan developing Madison Square Garden, the deals that have to be made, and this is with Trump?
2: This is with Trump. The idea is to move Madison Square Garden to be actually on top of Penn Station and to rename Penn Station after Donald Trump. That's the big plan. They have had meetings about this. This is not rumor. This is what Trump wants. People coming into Trump Station, and that's the authoritarian playbook if there ever was one. He needs to name as many things as possible after him now, because after he leaves, like with the Trump Kennedy Center, people are going to want to take those names down.
0: Well, I want to thank you, Dave Zirin, sports editor for The Nation magazine, host of the Edge of Sports podcast. His new article is headlined, "Not Even Trump Can Ruin the Knicks Moment," though he's reconsidered that.
2: Recanting.
0: And you're doing a live podcast tonight at Shiloh's, your new bar in Brooklyn.
2: In the Bed-Stuy neighborhood of Brooklyn. I'm doing a great event with 11-year NBA veteran Etan Thomas, where we're going to talk about all things sports and politics. So come out to Shiloh's if you want to have a good old time.
0: So Dave Zirin, who has now really nearly relocated to to New York, though he's in Washington as well. And we're going to be looking more at the World Cup in the coming days here on Democracy Now! That does it for the show. After tomorrow's show, I'm headed to Sheffield to the film festival in England. We'll be broadcasting from Sheffield Live, that broadcasts Democracy Now! Every day and has done so for years. And then we'll be at the Ireland Docks, Docks Ireland, the first film to show there. That's in Belfast. Then we'll be in Vermont on the weekend of Juneteenth, on June 18th in Burlington, and then we'll be in Brattleboro at the Latchis and in St. Johnsbury at Catamount Arts Center. Check our website at democracynow.org. I'm Amy Goodman with Juan Gonzalez for another edition of Democracy Now!
3: If you are born on U.S. soil, under the 14th Amendment, you are a U.S. citizen. Should you be?
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3: Coming up on Open to Debate, we ask, should America end birthright citizenship?
6: Something like 10% of all births in the United States are to people who would, under a different interpretation of that 14th Amendment, not be covered.
7: If it is true that the United States is the only country that has citizenship associated with land, then that's something that we should fight for. We shouldn't change it because some people are scared of the future.
3: I'm John Donvan. That's right after the news.

0: 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The opinions expressed are those of the commentator and do not necessarily reflect the position of Las Cruces Community Radio.
1: A core role of the U.S. Department of Justice is to protect people from abuses by giant corporations. But DOJ's present inhabitants have twisted that mission bass-ackwards, using the agency to protect abusers from people seeking justice. For example, Big Oil. This massive polluter is insisting that government authorities must save it from its own transgressions. For a decade, multi-billion dollar behemoths like Exxon have known that their fossil fuel emissions are increasing climate change, causing catastrophic destruction and deaths from intensified fires, floods, etc. Numerous lawsuits have now been filed demanding that the profiteers behind these horrific losses pay a fair share of the damages they've done. No, cried the petro perpetrators, scampering to Washington and to Republican state houses to lobby for retroactive blanket immunity from all responsibility. Sure enough, top GOP officials are racing to bail out this murderous industry, which, by the way, finances the political campaigns of these oily officials. But wait, there's more. Our so-called Justice Department has sued Hawaii and Michigan to deny a state's right to sue energy corporations that cause climate change. A GOP group of state attorney generals are proposing a nationwide liability shield that would preemptively excuse oil, gas, and coal polluters from any responsibility for climate change. The same group wants the federal government to cut funding to any state or city that sues energy corporations. And King Donald has decreed that the Justice Department stop all laws, policies, and suits that threaten fossil fuel production. This is Jim Hightower saying, this is blatantly corrupt plutocracy, not to mention stupid. 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
0: That was a KTAL-LP commentary. 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
5: Hi, everybody. This is Open to Debate. I'm John Donvan, and today we are revisiting our debate on this question. Should the U.S. end birthright citizenship? When we recorded this debate last fall, it was still only a question, inspired by an executive order that sought to deny citizenship to children of families who lack legal status to reside in the U.S. The order was challenged legally, and things developed pretty quickly afterwards when the Supreme Court agreed to hear the case Trump versus Barbara, which it did in April. President Trump even sat in on the oral arguments for this one. Now the court is due to issue its ruling in just a matter of weeks, and depending on which way it goes, it could or could not end up affecting the legal status of millions of people based on their parentage. So let's listen in. This is Open to Debate. I'm John Donvan here with the live audience at the Walter Cronkite School of Journalism at Arizona State University in Phoenix. The idea at the heart of this debate, it's the concept of birthright citizenship. At its most simple, this is the idea that a person born in the U.S. and the practice is thereby recognized as an American citizen, regardless of who that person's parents are, with only a few exceptions. It derives from an amendment to the Constitution that's been in effect for 157 years, but it is being meaningfully challenged right now. This debate will focus not just on the legal arguments involved, but also will look at the actual consequences of a potential end to birthright citizenship as it has long been practiced. Will the nation be better off or worse off if it comes to that? Here is the question up for debate. Should America end birthright citizenship? We have four compelling voices eager to debate on this topic. It will be two against two, taking on this question in three rounds. Those rounds are opening arguments, open discussion, and closing arguments. A reminder to the debaters about some of our ground rules, which I will enforce. No personal attacks, no endless repetition of the same talking points. And to our audience, we ask that you also maintain civility. Part of our mission at Open to Debate is to encourage what you're about to see, we hope, healthy debate, even debate on highly contentious issues such as this one. We do this by ensuring that all of our participants, debaters and audience alike, maintain the highest standard of civility. Let's get to our opening statements. Again, our question is, should America end birthright citizenship? Each debater has 4 minutes to make his or her case. And first up, answering yes to the question and saying America should end birthright citizenship, I want to welcome Horace Cooper. Horace is a constitutional scholar, a senior fellow with the National Center for Public Policy Research, and chairman of the Project 21 Advisory Board, a frequent legal commentator who previously taught constitutional law at George Mason University, the author of a book called Put Y'all Back in Chains and another called How Trump is Making Black America Great Again. We're delighted to have you with us, Horace. You are arguing for ending birthright citizenship. The floor is yours. Please tell us why.
4: Good afternoon. It's great to be here with my colleague Mark Krikorian, where we'll be talking about why it's so important that America ends birthright citizenship. Many of you are all familiar with the Supreme Court precedent that was set in 1898 that many are using today as their pretext for allowing open-ended opportunity for anybody, for any reason, to come to America and stay for even a brief period of time and become a citizen. But first, let's start with a little bit of history. The greatest war, the most consequential war that this country has ever been in, and by consequential, I mean as measured by the number of lives lost, was the Civil War. And we lost more lives during that war than we had in any war prior to that, and in fact, all the way up to the present. Immediately at the conclusion of this war, the Congress of the United States passed the very first Civil Rights Act. The Civil Rights Act of 1866 and its purpose was to make sure that the newly black freed men had all the rights of citizenship. Well, guess what? The states and the courts, particularly the Supreme Court, failed to give that any promise. And so Congress responded with the 14th Amendment, putting in the Constitution itself the protection of these particular rights. And guess what? States, courts in those states, and the U.S. Supreme Court failed to live up to that promise. In a series of rulings, the Supreme Court undermined fundamental protections. And even after the Congress of the United States passed the second Civil Rights Act, they passed the Enforcement Act when black plaintiffs came before the Supreme Court arguing that the 14th Amendment protected them, whether it was from lynch mobs, whether it was from public accommodations, the Supreme Court said no. In a landmark decision that every single law student has to read, Plessy v. Ferguson, the Supreme Court said even if the state itself oppresses people, that that action doesn't violate the 14th Amendment. And guess what? Justice Harlan dissented, and he said, no, it's not true. The 14th Amendment protects it. It was created for black Americans. It took nearly 60 years for that understanding to become the law of the land. Well, guess what? 2 years after that terrible ruling in 1896, Wong Kim Ark came forward. And the court got it wrong again. And guess what? Justice Harlan dissented. And he said that this is not true, that the rights that are being created by this court were the intention of the framers of the 14th Amendment. He said that the 14th Amendment was intended to ensure that black Americans got freedoms and protections as citizens, not anyone who could fly on a luxury plane and stay long enough to deliver their child and get a passport and a birth certificate and fly out, or anyone who simply by geography could cross over a border and have a child. In fact, what Justice Harlan's views are ultimately what I predict we're going to see from the United States Supreme Court. The 14th Amendment never intended to create this consequential and damaging change. Thank you.
5: Thank you, Horace. And next up, to give opening remarks, I want to welcome Chris Mays, Arizona Attorney General, who will be arguing that birthright citizens should not be ended at this point or, I think, ever. She served as Arizona Governor Janet Napolitano's administration and on the Arizona Corporate Commission. And prior to her election as Attorney General, she worked as a professor at ASU School of Sustainability and the Sandra Day O'Connor College of Law at ASU. She also earned her degree from ASU's College of Law, where she graduated magna cum laude. Please welcome the Attorney General of the State of Arizona, Chris Mays.
6: Thank you. Thank you, and thank you for having us here. I really appreciate this this wonderful gathering and the chance to be with you all. Let me start with this. Birthright citizenship is not a policy choice. It is written into the American Constitution. The 14th Amendment states, and I quote, "All persons born or naturalized in the United States and subject to the jurisdiction thereof are citizens." Full stop. The language is plain and clear. If you are born here, you are a United States citizen. And this was not an accident. Following the Civil War, Congress and the states ratified the 14th Amendment to ensure that the children of formerly enslaved people could never again be denied their rights. It was about making citizenship permanent, equal, and beyond politics, because they recognized, as we do today, that all men are created equal. And the United States Supreme Court affirmed this more than a century ago in the United States versus Wong Kim Ark case, which, by the way, was issued 30 years after the 14th Amendment was written, meaning that the justices in Wong Kim Ark were alive and understood exactly what the 14th Amendment was designed to do. The court ruled that a child born in San Francisco to Chinese parents was an American citizen, even though his parents were not. That principle has held ever since, except in limited circumstances to kids born here, except in limited circumstances, kids born here are citizens no matter their parents' status. Some people say that undocumented parents aren't, quote, subject to the jurisdiction of the United States, but that is just not true. In Arizona, I prosecute the Mexican drug cartels all the time, members of the Mexican drug cartels all the time. They are arrested, they are charged, and they are held accountable under our laws. If cartel members are subject to the jurisdiction of the United States, then so are children who are born to parents from foreign countries. Congress backed this up in law, too, in 8 U.S.C. Section 1401. And every agency that deals with citizenship, from the State Department issuing passports to Social Security issuing benefits, has always treated it the same way. If you are born here, you are a citizen here in the United States. And let us be clear, no president gets to change that, because birthright citizenship is a constitutional right. It is not something that one administration can give and another can take away. Any attempt to end birthright citizenship by executive order is unconstitutional and would throw our entire legal system into confusion. Let me also say this. Why does this matter? Because citizenship is about stability, fairness, and belonging. It's about who we are as a nation. It's about the American dream. Kids born here should grow up knowing that they are full members of this country, not second-class citizens. Make no mistake, if you create a generation of kids without citizenship, you create a new underclass in America. That's not who we should be as a nation. It flies in the face of the promises of the American Revolution. If you are willing to come here, work hard, and build a life in the United States, in this land of hope and dreams, your children are citizens.
5: Thank you. Time now to take a quick break. This is Open to Debate. We're taking on this question, should America end birthright citizenship? We'll be right back. I'm John Donvan. Stay with us.

0: An elementary art summer camp at the Las Cruces Art Museum is open to children ages 6 to 12. The camp will be held from June 23rd through the 26th from 9 a.m. until 1 p.m. Registration is available by contacting Brian Lee via email at blee@lascruces.gov.
1: Welcome back to Open to Debate. I'm John Donvan. We are revisiting from ASU's Walter Cronkite School of Journalism and Mass Communication our debate on this question: should America end birthright citizenship? We're halfway through our opening statements, so let's get back to it.
2: Now, welcome our next speaker. Next to give his remarks, he will be arguing that it is time to end birthright citizenship. I want to welcome Mark Krikorian. Mark is the executive director of the Center for Immigration Studies. He initiated the creation of the International Network for Immigration Research and has published articles in outlets such as the Wall Street Journal, the New York Times. He is the author of The New Case Against Immigration, Both Legal and Illegal, and also How Obama is Transforming America Through Immigration. Mark, you have 4 minutes.
3: Both sides in this argument actually have decent arguments. Horace is correct, self-evidently correct, that the framers of the 14th Amendment had no intention of it guaranteeing citizenship to millions of people born to tourists, to foreign workers, foreign students, to illegal immigrants, even to diplomats, because that's the one exception everybody accepts, and it's not a real exception. We can talk about that in the back and forth. But Chris and Chris have a sensible argument, too, because there's an old story of G.K. Chesterton talked about the fence. Don't tear down a fence until you know what the fence was for to begin with. We've been doing it this way for a long time. And so there needs to be, our side needs to articulate a reason that we should change this, in my opinion. And there is a good reason to change it. And I think what we need to first start talking about is a few numbers. This isn't a math class, there's no quiz, but numbers matter. The scale of the phenomenon that we now deal with is completely different from anything that existed in the past. With modern transportation, people are now coming in the millions to the United States, and air travel is a great thing. I wouldn't be here otherwise. I wouldn't be riding a horse to come out to Phoenix. Things are fundamentally different today than they were back then. We have 2 million non-immigrant admissions every year. 200 million, excuse me. 200 million foreign students, tourists, foreign workers, et cetera, every year. Nothing like this was possible in the past. DHS estimated this year that last year we had more than 3.5 million non-immigrants, in other words, foreigners, but people not who don't have green cards, but are legal. 3.5 million living here, essentially permanently, as foreign students, foreign workers, etc. And we have something like 15 million illegal immigrants living in the United States. The number's lower than it was in January. The number's actually going down, but it's still a very large phenomenon. So what we see is that something like 10% of all births in the United States are to people who would, under a different interpretation of that 14th Amendment, not be covered. There's something like 250,000 births to illegal immigrants every year, something like 70,000 births to non-immigrants who live here, foreign workers, and then an unknown number, thousands, of kids born to birth tourists, people who come here specifically in order to get a passport for the kid, but the kid never grows up here. So that means over a period of a decade, we're talking 3 million plus people are born and are deemed U.S. citizens under current practice who would not under a different interpretation of this amendment. This is why, because of this same phenomenon applying to every other country in the world, because of cheap and easy transportation, every developed country in the world except the United States and Canada has ended automatic birthright citizenship. They do it in different ways. There's like a statute of limitations, as it were, in some places. So we can, in fact, in the back and forth, maybe even debate how it's done. But every country other than U.S. and Canada has ended it. Australia, Britain, you name it. But the fact is, conditions have changed, fundamentally changed. And as Lincoln said, As our case is new, so we must think anew and act anew, which is why, however we do it, we need to revisit this idea that anybody born here under any circumstances is automatically a U.S. citizen. Thank you.
2: Thank you. And finally, taking the position that America should not end birthright citizenship, I want to welcome to the stage Chris Newman. Chris is the legal director of the National Day Labor Organizing Network. He was counsel on a coalition lawsuit that challenged Arizona's SB 1070 in federal court and was a founding coordinator of the wage clinic and legal program at El Centro Humanitario para los Trabajadores. He teaches at the UCLA Institute for Research on Labor and Employment. Chris, thanks so much for joining us in the program. The floor is yours to tell us why you're arguing that we should not end birthright citizenship.
4: Thank you, everyone. Thank you, John. Part of our obligation as citizens in this country in recognizing our history is that we periodically have to reform our immigration laws and modernize them. And our generation, previous generations did this. They expanded notions of citizenship and welcomed in the stranger and made our system more fair and more prosperous. Our generation is failing to modernize immigration laws, despite a national consensus that we need to do it. And it is a symptom of how bad this debate has gone off the rails, that a debate about immigration reform has led to us coming here today to talk about negating our birthright, citizenship. I can't help but acknowledge that we're having this debate on what used to be Odom land, and then after that was Mexico. As recently as 15 years ago, this was the state that modeled the law after Nazi Germany, the Papers, Please law that I had the privilege of fighting in court alongside documented, undocumented immigrants and their children who defended civil rights for all of us. And I know that doing a so-called land acknowledgement will earn me the scorn and mockery of Fox News, you know, who decry the woke. It might even end me on an enemies list of Mark's friend, Stephen Miller. And that's not a joke, and that's not an exaggeration, as he's trying to criminalize organizations like mine. But I start there because we have to reconcile in this country the good and the bad of our history. There's incredible heroicism in our history, but there's also incredible villainy in a country that was founded by colonial settlers, in a country that engaged in a genocide that arguably is still continuing to this day as indigenous people are being caged in a place called Alligator Alcatraz. I'll just speak for myself. Part of how I reconcile those contradictions, how can I love a country that was maybe formed by some people that I didn't like? How do I love a country that is currently being helmed by a madman who doesn't know anything about this debate, literally does not even know about habeas corpus? Birthright citizenship is foundational for me to reconcile those contradictions. It is the bedrock. It is not only a right, but it's part of our structure. It's the crown jewel of our 14th Amendment and our Constitution. And I'm here to defend it. We're going to win in court. Even Mark acknowledges that this is precedent and that they'd have to, you know, in his own writings, has acknowledged that they'd have to amend the Constitution again. Well, good luck reamending a constitution that ended the Civil War, literally ended the Civil War and glued our country, which was torn apart, back together. Our founding fathers initially fought against tyranny, the ones we read about in history books, Washington, Hamilton, and the like. But our founding fathers weren't just born and lived around 1776. We had founding fathers, including Abraham Lincoln, who brought this country back together, and including Frederick Douglass, who I would say argued more for the 14th Amendment than anybody. He said, "I have great respect for the blue-eyed and light-haired races of America. They are a mighty people. In any struggle for the good things of this world, they need have no fear." No fear, guys. "They need have no need to doubt that they will get their full share. But I reject the arrogant and scornful theory by which they would limit migratory rights or any other essential human rights to themselves and which would make them the owners of this great continent to the exclusion of other races of men." That's what's at stake. The courts can handle the law. It's up to us to develop the values that undergirded the 14th Amendment. And I'm pleased to be here.
2: Thank you, Chris. All right, we're going to move on to our second round. And in our second round, we have more of a free-flowing conversation. But I just want to share a little bit of what I think I heard in the opening arguments, where the dividing lines are. We heard the side arguing to end birthright citizenship, making essentially two arguments. One is that the 14th Amendment, they say, was meant to apply to freed slaves and their descendants, that it was not meant to expand to include its application in the ways that we're seeing today, that we're in a situation where people who are, I think your sense of it was, that people who don't really have a commitment to America and its values are nevertheless becoming American citizens, perhaps not even with the intention to stay, and that that's a situation out of control. You point out that most other Western democracies do not observe birthright citizenship. Now, to get to the other side, we're hearing the argument made that this is not a policy choice, that birthright citizenship is a clear constitutional right. It's a right that should go beyond politics, that the language is plain and clear because it's in the Constitution. And that, I think we were hearing from Chris also, that in your message being that birthright citizenship actually nails an essential American value, traditional American value that's been standing for a long time. But let's spend a little bit of time on that. I'll take it to you, Attorney General. Your opponents saying that this amendment, this right, that birthright citizenship, was not created with the world that exists today in mind, that they did not imagine mass immigration and the application to people who were not African Americans, recently freed slaves.
5: Birthright citizenship actually predates the 14th Amendment. So it actually goes back to the American colonies, and it goes back to Great Britain, which had birthright citizenship. So the American colonies, early American states, had birthright citizenship because they knew we needed a country that was vibrant, that that had, you know, economic growth, that had growth potential. I mean, think about it. If we didn't have birthright citizenship in the United States at our founding, none of us would be citizens. None of us. We were all immigrants at some point. And then you go up to the 14th Amendment. It clearly states that every person born here is a citizen. And then you go to Wong Kim Ark, which again, as I said, was issued by Supreme Court justices who were probably lawyers at the time that the 14th Amendment was passed. So clearly, and again, in that case, they reaffirmed that the 14th Amendment covered everyone and applied to all immigrants, and said that their children would become citizens of the United States.
6: A couple of points. One is, birthright citizenship is a feudal idea from England that everybody born was owned by the king, in effect. That was where birthright citizenship comes from. It's not our argument against it, but that's where it comes from. And it's true that it's actually simpler to have birthright citizenship. It is more streamlined and easier to deal with. But the one point I'd want to bring up in sort of the sort of pettifogging over the language, subject to the jurisdiction thereof, the real question is, what does that mean?
2: I need you to educate folks on why you're picking that phrase out of
6: the... Because the phrase is, everybody born in the United States and subject to the jurisdiction thereof. The whole debate is about that phrase. What does that mean? What is subject to the jurisdiction thereof? The Secretary of State says, well, I prosecute people, therefore they're subject to my jurisdiction.
4: But let me just say for the record, that interpretation of what the meaning of subject to the jurisdiction, that's flatly wrong.
2: Okay.
7: Well, that's not true.
2: That's why I'm moving on, because you're just hitting walls on this one. I want to get to the discussion of the consequences. The Attorney General brought up the point that if birthright citizenship were taken away, it would create a class of stateless children. That sounds like that's a real thing.
6: Yeah.
2: What's your response to that?
6: My response to that is, absolutely, that is something we want to avoid. Having adult U.S.-born illegal aliens is an absurdity in a democratic system. You don't want that, which is why countries that have ended birthright citizenship have made provisions for that. For instance, Australia has a kind of 10-year statute of limitations. France ended birthright citizenship, but the way they deal with it is the kid has the citizenship of his parents until he turns 18, at which point
2: You propose that there are ways to deal with that. I just want to take that to the other side.
5: They're completely glossing over the fact that the President of the United States is absolutely, abjectly violating the Constitution and federal law. What are the consequences of this? Those are important consequences. Let me quote Justice Kavanaugh, who, when they first took up this issue on procedural grounds, said, on the day after it goes into effect, this is Justice Kavanaugh asked, how's it going to work? What do hospitals do with a newborn? What do states do with a newborn? Anyone having a child, if this were to go into effect, would face the problem of demonstrating the child's citizenship. I recall the moment that I had my baby 12 and a half years ago in the hospital. What am I supposed to do as a new mom? Produce my birth certificate?
2: So do you think
5: there's my mom's
2: do you have a solution for that?
6: These are real questions, but they're administrative questions.
4: Well, I mean, what are you proposing then, Mark? Answer the question. So status quo is on our side. Everyone expects it. They're born. You know, you're proposing changing the law.
6: Absolutely.
4: What do you propose? What evidence is sufficient? Are we showing birth certificates before we go into hospitals? How do we find out who the fathers are? You cited statistics, which, again, I think come from your organization, which is deemed a hate group, founded by eugenicists.
7: Yeah, that's not true.
6: I'm sorry.
4: Let me quote a statistic. Between
2: Chris, wait. It's a value we try to perpetuate not to do ad hominem attacks. Can you make your point without referring to his record, background, associations, whatever?
4: Well, but it's a historical fact that
2: okay,
4: the organization
2: but you
4: was founded
2: not,
4: by
2: it
4: eugenicism.
2: Doesn't go to the issue of
4: and
2: the ideas that
4: the
2: we're
4: issue,
2: debating.
4: The issue here is to rebut the idea of eugenicism, but we don't even know who the parents are. It's estimated that 10% of parents aren't the biological parents that they think. How do we go about going and finding the fathers?
7: How does that work?
4: What about an orphan? What do you do with an orphan in Kansas?
6: These are real questions that France deals with, Australia deals with, Britain deals with. Developed countries deal with this.
4: So make America like France again?
6: Or like Australia again? Or like Britain again?
4: Great.
6: In this respect, maybe. Because we have rightly resisted a change because we have a different kind of historical experience of immigration. But my point is, times have changed, and we need to work through those details. It's not that hard to do. It can be done. Congress needs to do it, in my opinion.
2: So I'll concede that to you. Let me understand, what's the harm of a world in which birthright citizenship is granted? What's going wrong in the culture?
6: In the current situation where you have mass arrival of people who do not have a commitment to the United States, you're diluting U.S. citizenship and giving it out like you're giving out credit cards.
5: I'm going to try to give you the benefit of the doubt and suggest that wasn't a racist comment there.
6: No, it's not a racist comment. I'm sorry.
5: No, come on, folks. Because I think that itself is an ad hominem attack.
6: No, no, no.
2: All right.
6: Sorry.
2: Let's hold it. Attorney General, with respect to your office, we want to stay away from these attacks and labeling, please, and just go with the ideas.
5: You can argue the idea. You don't have to label what it is. He can say anything that he wants about immigrants.
2: He can say what he wants to say about this issue.
5: I will respond in substance to what he just said. Immigrants to the United States pay taxes. They grow our country. They grow our labor force. They are more likely than American citizens to become entrepreneurs and to contribute to creativity and the growth of our country. What you just said is offensive, and it is wrong.
6: All right, excuse me, I haven't gotten a chance,
7: Mr. Moderator.
6: Ma'am, you're making arguments about what immigration policy should be. Mark, I want to let your teammate into the conversation.
5: Isn't it about immigration policy?
8: We have heard the parade of horribles. Part of the problem here is that the Supreme Court in 1898 got it wrong, and they have constitutionalized the answer and the solution. If they had not gotten it wrong, we would have the ability to make adjustments as might be appropriate and needed. In this particular case, America has a political demand, and that political demand is that we stop the level of immigration, the level of migration. We have an executive order. We have other challenges that stand for the proposition that this ought to be addressed in the political arena.
2: We're going to take another short break now. This is Open to Debate. We are taking on this question, should America end birthright citizenship? We'll be right back. I'm John Donvan. Stay tuned.
7: I'm Dr. Anthony Lizowitz, and this is Climate Connections. Climate change is causing more extremely hot days in many parts of the U.S., and a recent report highlights the danger that heat can pose to rural residents. Grace Wickerson is with the Federation of American Scientists. She says many rural residents work outside in the hot sun. And according to the analysis by her group and the nonprofit Headwaters Economics, people in rural areas are more likely to have chronic diseases or other pre-existing conditions,
9: as well as other risk factors like age that make them more vulnerable to the impacts of heat.
7: And it can be hard for rural residents to find relief. Most live far away from a cooling center, and their homes tend to be older and difficult to keep cool. On top of that, rural public health programs are often underfunded, and many rural hospitals have closed. As the climate warms, heat waves are growing more severe.
9: And they're also happening more frequently. So this is putting a lot of stress on people, infrastructure, and communities.
7: But according to the report, there are ways to minimize the risks. For example, implementing workplace protections, funding rural health programs, and retrofitting homes can help keep people safe from heat. Climate Connections is produced by the Yale Center for Environmental Communication. To learn more about climate change, visit climateconnections.org.
1: Welcome back to Open to Debate. I'm John Donvan, and we are revisiting our debate held at Arizona State University on this question, soon to be decided by the Supreme Court: should America end birthright citizenship?
2: Chris, I want to read something to you to get your response to it, and I'd like both of you sides to talk about it. I'm quoting from The Economist Michael Fix. This is recent. The U.S. was established in rejection of monarchy and hereditary privilege, embracing the idea that each person is born equal and should not bear the burdens or legal status of their parents, which I think goes directly to this question of birthright citizenship. If a child is born of parents who have entered the country illegally, that they should not have to pay a price for that. That's a value, a core American value, Michael Fix is arguing. I would like you to

0: to me. My mom was an immigrant. I have no idea what her status was when she was born. I never will necessarily. It's my right. You know, what's happening with the parents, you want to regulate, Mark, and you've been 30 years at it. You want to regulate birth tourism, do it statutorily. You know, prohibit birthright citizens from naturalizing or sponsoring their parents if they ever come back from France or whatever other country you want to live in. Do that through an evolution of immigration law. Don't do that by reaching back and relitigating the Civil War, which is literally what you guys are doing.
1: I'm actually in favor of Congress making the change, not the president doing it. I don't think the president has the authority to do it. The amendment itself provides for Congress making the change.
0: Wait a minute, Mark, isn't your beef with the parents, not the kids?
1: Yes, my beef is with what the parents are doing in order to give birth to the kids in the United States as Americans. Birth tourism. Let's talk about birth tourism. Birth tourism is where a foreigner buys a package deal. This is from all over the world. That happens from in China, Russia, Nigeria, Turkey, every place. They have a package deal, come to the United States when they're, say, 6 months pregnant, have the kid here, stay and recover until the State Department and the Social Security Administration send the passport and the Social Security card, and then they leave and the kid never sees the United States.
0: This sounds like one of these phantom invasion threats, but even if it was true...
1: There's thousands of people like that every year.
0: You say that.
1: Yeah.
0: Even if it's true, why then punish the kid?
2: Because why reward it?
1: Why reward that?
2: Why reward that?
1: Why reward
0: who's
1: that
0: it?
1: Conduct?
0: The kid?
1: We're not punishing the kid.
3: People,
1: but
3: people,
1: the still has the citizenship
3: can I just jump
1: of his
3: in
1: parents.
3: Here? You guys act as if the only reason that immigrants come to the United States is birthright citizenship.
0: No.
3: That's all you're talking about. But in reality, people come to the United States because they're fleeing war-torn countries. They come for freedom. They come for economic opportunity far more than they come here for birth tourism. You forget all of the other reasons that immigrants come to the United States and that have been coming to the United States since our founding.
4: You're making these cases about birth tourism, et cetera, and she's making the argument that way more people come to the United States for truly better lives, for the freedom. Those things are American values. There's ability and a pathway to assimilate. All of us are the descendants of people who assimilated and used birthright citizenship. Maybe not in the numbers 100 years ago as now, but nevertheless, she feels that you're mischaracterizing the motivation of most people who come and exercise birthright citizenship.
2: All of the things that were just described can happen without being associated with citizenship. We can get the growth.
4: Why,
2: we can get
4: why
2: the visit.
4: Take it away?
2: Why,
4: what's
2: no,
4: the harm?
2: But wait, to argue that you must grant that to get that isn't really an accurate charge. To also argue that this is an attack on the children. If mom and dad go and rob the bank and then give the money to their kids and you take it back, you're not taking it from the kids. What you're saying is that what the adults did was a crime.
1: The issue here is legal versus illegal immigration. And we cannot blur the difference between legal and illegal immigration. Legal immigrants, when they have kids, those kids are citizens, and we should continue that policy. The issue is, should illegal immigrants be permitted, in effect, to be rewarded?
0: The lines of legality and illegality are blurred at this moment. They were definitely blurred for Wong Kim Ark. Let's remember the facts
1: of
0: that case. His parents were prohibited. You couldn't naturalize in this country without being white until 1952. That's when we eliminated the whiteness requirement. Wong Kim Ark's parents fled San Francisco because there were mass lynchings. He went to go visit them and came back a natural-born citizen. There was no legal way for his parents to—and I think you would agree that the Chinese Exclusion Act is wrong, right?
1: Sure, yeah,
0: but absolutely. Would you have been at that time going, no, but what part of illegal don't you understand? Chinese, Japanese, they can't be citizens, and, you know, gosh, we shouldn't reward them. I mean, is that—
2: No, what I don't understand is you look at the facts in that particular case and you say, well, we don't like the underlying policy issues that led to that. So therefore, it's okay for the court to create out of whole cloth a solution when that very court failed. Abraham Lincoln did not draft the 14th Amendment. Abraham Lincoln didn't.
4: I have to jump in. I have to jump in again as we move towards the future. We have questions from some students at Arizona State University. We asked them to submit questions, and we have only a few minutes left now to get to those. Jake, an entrepreneurship major, asks, and I think this is a question for this side.

0: if a pathway to citizenship for all current DACA students was offered in exchange for the ending of birthright citizenship for the children of undocumented immigrants, would you support it?
1: Would I take it? Yeah, absolutely. I would. I'm a squish on amnesty, honestly. Yeah, absolutely. They wouldn't. I mean, it's not sort of unbalanced, but
2: I think
1: yeah,
2: it's
1: sure.
2: False choice is the argument.
3: No, and the policy decision undergirding DACA was at the time the same policy decision undergirding the original intent of the amendment, which is you don't blame the child for the actions of the parents. That's fundamentally American.
0: This is from Matthew, a financial planning major. Let's assume it's the day after birthright citizenship is abolished. What is happening in the United States?
4: This is a policy solution. All that the court is actually going to say is, we were wrong in 1898, and now we're giving you the space to make these decisions. That will mean your representatives, your senators, who are accountable to you, will start making these decisions.
2: I mean, that's outrageous, and we could go for an hour on that and explain it to you. Parents would be placed into chaos. One of the reasons that the state of Arizona and half of the other states in this country are suing the Trump administration over the executive order is that it is going to increase costs on the state of Arizona. It is going to cause chaos for hospitals who are going to have to try to determine paternity, maternity, citizenship status inside the hospitals. It's going to cause chaos in terms of determining who has access to benefits and who doesn't have access to benefits, who has access to education. We are going to lose tax revenue from folks who are here, who are born to undocumented citizens. And if I could just go back again, this goes back to our founding fathers who believed that birthright citizenship conveyed automatically allegiance to the United States of America. And that is why we have always had birthright citizenship in this country.
1: If Congress were to change the rules, because Section 5 of the amendment says Congress has authority to implement measures to enforce this amendment, you would have a legislation that says as of January 1st, right, whatever it is. It would be prospective.
4: Yes.
1: Hospitals wouldn't have to do anything. It would be up to state health departments. And you would have to demonstrate, you'd have to show with a Social Security number that the father or mother, one or the other, was either a legal resident, a green card holder, or a citizen. In other words, it's a practical thing.
0: Here's my practical question.
3: Wait a minute. A Social Security number wouldn't show anything. You could be an immigrant and have a Social Security number and also be then deportable. The slippery slope, the Pandora's box that you're opening up, is you're talking about actual DNA testing.
0: Tyler, a business manager at ASU, asks, why is one of the Civil War amendments still relevant today? Should that history be part of this conversation anymore, or should we be looking forward?
1: Absolutely, it should be part of it, but it's not necessarily dispositive. That's my point. And the question is, what do we do now? What we did then is part of that discussion, absolutely. But the question now is, as Lincoln said, our circumstances are new. We have to act anew and think anew.
3: Our circumstances are new. We had a black president. Our current president was running around with the former sheriff of this county saying, we don't believe. Show me your papers, President Obama. That is the type of debate that you're inviting by altering, by tinkering with the crown jewel of the U.S. Constitution.
0: All right. Thank you for the questions from the ASU students very much. We're going to go on to our closing round, and that's where each of the debaters takes the floor again to make a closing statement on their arguments. And first up will be Haris. I once again just to remind people you're taking the position that we should be ending birthright citizenship. Your last chance to tell us why.
4: Birthright citizenship has not served America well. It particularly has not served black Americans. And if you look around at survey after survey, what you are finding is a large group of native-born black Americans are increasingly hostile to immigrants. Immigrants made this country what it is, and we should be encouraging migration. But when we have policies that create the impression that there are people who no longer, let's say your child has difficulty in the classroom with reading, let's say you have someone who has an alcoholism problem, our social insurance programs are predicated on the idea that all of us contribute and few of us take out of it. Many black Americans live in communities where they are finding, in particular other Americans are discovering this as well, they are finding that our newest visitors are ending up competing, at least when they are youngest. And that has created a racial animosity, that has created a hostility. We absolutely should be allowed to respond to these concerns and allow our elected officials to develop techniques and tools to address them. Thank you.
0: Thank you, Harris. Next up, our Attorney General here in Arizona, Chris Mays. One more time, the floor is yours to tell us why you're taking your side.
2: Thank you. You know, one of the things that I find when I talk to the children of undocumented citizens is that they are so patriotic. They love this country. They love this country more than most people that I come across. They believe in this country. They want to be here. And those are exactly the kind of people that we want with us. I want to close with these words from Ronald Reagan. He said, "I've spoken of the shining city all my political life, but I don't know if I ever quite communicated what I saw when I said it. But in my mind, it was a tall, proud city, built on rocks stronger than oceans, windswept, God-blessed, and teeming with people of all kinds, living in harmony and in peace. A city with free ports that hummed with commerce and creativity. And if there had to be city walls," Ronald Reagan said, "the walls had doors, and the doors were open to anyone with the will and the heart to get here. That's how I saw it and see it still," said Ronald Reagan. America's promise to the world is one of freedom and hope, the opportunity to build a new life for yourself or your descendants in the land of the free and the home of the brave. Birthright citizenship is the guarantee of that promise. Ending it would mean the end of the America that so many have fought and died for to protect for 250 years, and we can never accept that.
0: Thank you, Attorney General. Mark Krikorian, the floor is yours one more time while you're advocating to end birthright citizenship.
1: This is a red-letter day when Democrats are quoting Ronald Reagan. The only reason we're having this debate is because of mass illegal immigration. This isn't just the two of us and, you know, the evil Stephen Miller and the bad orange man dreaming this up. This concern about automatic citizenship for children born to people who are either illegal immigrants or visitors is something that is broadly shared. It is a salient political issue only because of mass illegal immigration. If you really want to preserve the political conditions that allow the current practice of automatic citizenship to anybody born here to continue, and there's an argument for it, as I've said, it's streamlined, it simplifies things. If that's what you want, then you must be especially muscular and hawkish in your approach to preventing mass illegal immigration. This whole debate is a consequence of the kind of things we saw over the past 4 years, where the Biden administration allowed the unlawful admission of at least 10 million contrary to the law. If you want to preserve birthright citizenship as we have been practicing it for a long time, you need to end illegal immigration.
0: Chris Newman, you get the last word. Once again, your closing statement on why we should not be ending birthright citizenship.
3: If it is true that the United States is the only country that has citizenship associated with land, then that's something that we should fight for. We shouldn't change it. We shouldn't be looking to France and Australia because some people are scared of the future, which is really what the arguments from the other side come down to. And those are imagined fears that could be solved through, you know, actual visas. A real fear is that my son, when Trump was elected this last time, asked if his grandmother was going to be deported. He knew that she was in the country undocumented. The mother of my son, my soulmate, was a born citizen to undocumented immigrants who later became citizens under the 86 amnesty and now pledge an allegiance to the flag. The fear of my son was real. What's going to happen to my grandma? To even have this debate, to put it into question for millions of people engaged in similar conversations, is gaslighting people about their birthright. And the debate itself, normally debates are good. You know, we get to an answer. To have this debate is dangerous because it forces us back to the Civil War. I'm going to pull out for my final minute the author, the actual author of the first section of the 14th Amendment was John Bingham. And he said, in 1867, right as it was being ratified, we proposed that to settle the difficulty of the Dred Scott decision by putting into the Constitution, if a man is not a citizen of the country which he is born, in God's name, in what country is he a citizen? If he may not live here, where does he have a right to live? We propose to put it in the power of every man, woman, and child, black or white, rich or poor, when his rights are invaded, to raise his hand to the flag and say that I am an American citizen. He was interrupted by applause. He continued, why should it not now be that all are free? Why not should the man whose fetters melted away in the fire of rebellion enjoy the same protection as the laws of the bloodstained enemies of this country? Will government be so weakened by putting its citizens on a common basis? I propose we strengthen the Union by supporting the measure that makes every man born here a citizen.
0: Thank you, Chris Newman. That is a wrap on this debate. I want to thank you, members of the audience who asked questions. I want to thank Arizona State's University of Politics as well as Arizona PBS for partnering with us on this debate and for hosting us at the Walter Cronkite School of Journalism and Mass Communication. And I especially want to thank our debaters, Mark Horace, Attorney General Chris Mays, and Chris Newman for approaching this debate in the way that they did. You, for the most part, showed respect for one another. At least you took the directions from me when I asked everybody to calm it down, and we really appreciated that.
5: Thanks, everybody, for tuning in. And as I mentioned at the top, the Supreme Court will be deciding on this case pretty soon. The arguments have been made before the justices, and now it's up to them to see whether this is something that can and should happen. So as a nonprofit working to combat extreme polarization through civil debate, our work is made possible by listeners like you, by the Rosenkranz Foundation, and by supporters of Open to Debate. Robert Rosenkranz is our chairman, our CEO is Leah Matthau, Andrew Lipson is head of production, Michelle DeBrasini is head of marketing. Alexis Pangrazzi is our executive producer. The Open to Debate team also includes Gabriella Mayer, Gabrielle Iannicelli, Scott Jacoby, Linda Lee, Katy Perry, and Julia Serkin. Damon Whittemore mixed this episode. Our theme music is by Alex Clement. I'm John Donvan. We'll see you next time on Open to Debate.
6: 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And you're on...

0: Gentleman Jim Reeves had 51 top 10 hits in a career cut short when a small plane he was piloting crashed in 1964. For your next morbid trivia night, he was taught by the same man who taught Randy Hughes, Patsy Cline's pilot, who, of course, had met the same fate a year earlier. But Reeves's records kept on coming. RCA Victor continued releasing unpublished songs, mixed with previously released tracks, and people kept buying them. Of those 51 top 10 hits we mentioned, 19 came posthumously. And there was a Jim Reeves single on the charts every year from 1970 to 1984, nearly two decades after his death. Check out more episodes right now at soundbeat.org. 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I'm Brett Barry.
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